Ahlan wa sahlan. I'm Abu Zain. 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

Okay, I know you're dying to hear my Spanglish. So I'm going to do my part now. First of all, I think Philadelphia is very lucky to have, first of all, Mr. Matt Chapel for this kind of setting anywhere else in the United States that doesn't become a bar where people is eating and drinking, you know? So this is a very, very well done. Thank you, Matt, for all this, and I hope the universe will give you many, many more years of life and more shows. And I have to introduce you now to some of the finest musicians that are with me tonight. First of all, my younger brother flew all the way from the Netherlands to do this gig, Mr. Michael Simon on flugelhorn and trumpet. On trumpet, with me, with the Nahual spirits, part of the Simon family, has been with me from the beginnings, Mr. Dr. Alex Norris on trumpet and flugelhorn. On tenor, we have a new friend of us here, because Peter couldn't be here, a wonderful musician, a professional, to be able to come here and play this music like this at the first time. Very few people can do this like that. Mr. Ivan Renta on soprano and tenor. On my left hand side, but actually my right hand on the rhythm, also subbing for Mr. Roberto Quintero, who is one of the founders of the Nahual Spirits, and he's in Spain now, he couldn't do it. Another professional who has to be able to do this gig the first time like this, Mr. Carlos Maldonado on percussion. Mike was one of my first friends when I first came to Philadelphia in 1987. Was one of the first guys who I connected with. We went through a lot together. I used to go to Old Leaf and see him play with Sid Simmons and Larry McKenna and Mike and Charles Fambro and all those guys from Philadelphia. Yes, that was my beginning school in Philadelphia, these guys. Mr. Michael Boone on bass. Some of you might also know I'm also a pilot. I fly planes. I used to. I'm not flying anymore. And we count the experience by flying hours. You know, how many hours you have. And I sometimes relate to that to the stage, how many hours of a stage you have. And I'm going to introduce you now to somebody who got many, many hours of a stage, okay? And also came here to the U.S. At a very young age. He's been from Bobby Watson, Terence Blanchard, Paquito de Rivera, Herbie Mann, Jerry Gonzalez, Greg Osby, Conjunto Libre. My brother, one of the best piano players in the country today, Mr. Edward Simon on piano.

Ahlan wa sahlan. I'm Abu Zain. 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

compositions inspired by my relationship with Sufi and ancient Egyptian spiritual teachings. And I'm excited because this One Baba show is going to be my first time sharing all of these compositions and pieces with my local community. A portion of the proceeds are going to benefit our siblings in Sudan and Palestine. So get your tickets at mediasanctuary.org and see you on October 9th at 7 p.m. Wub Elf Khair, inshallah.

Y'all have been a tremendous audience. Thank you so much. I had a ball tonight. I hope you enjoyed yourself. I think you did. And I hope to see you again soon. Stay safe and healthy. And the future is now. The future is now.

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powerful people will never educate powerless people in what it means to take the power away from them. 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

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And when you see the light, you'll have to stand up for your right. 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

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And now we see the light, we're gonna stand.

Some may say, I see that this a Jaja way. Some may say that this a brand new day.

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1: You're listening to Black Agenda Report, where we provide news, commentary, and analysis from a Black left perspective. I'm Margaret Kimberly. In this week's segment, we discuss student protests by Black and brown youth in France against austerity measures and race-based inequality in the education system. But we begin with a discussion about the Brazilian presidential election, where incumbent President Lula da Silva came in second place to conservative Flavio Bolsonaro in the first round of the election, which will be decided in an October 25th runoff between the two men. Thank you for joining us on Black Agenda Report. I'm Margaret Kimberly. Today we're discussing Brazil's presidential election. Incumbent President Lula da Silva came in a close second to Flavio Bolsonaro. As neither man received at least 50% of the vote, there will be a runoff election on October 25th, which will decide who will be that country's next president. Our guest is Robert Wilson. He has a unique perspective as a Black American, born, raised, and educated in the United States, a philosopher, and an investor in private equity and venture capital. He has lived and worked in Brazil for over 20 years, and he joins us from Rio de Janeiro to provide analysis. Thanks for joining me again.
2: Great to be here, Margaret.
1: I know Lula is well known in the U.S., around the world. He's been president before. He's served for more than 20 years altogether, hasn't he?
2: Well, not really. He served for 8 years from 2003 to 2010.
1: Okay.
2: And then he was reelected in 2022.
1: Okay. All right. So
2: he served three terms.
1: Together,
2: that's 12 years. And then you could say that his candidate of choice was Dilma Rousseff, who took over from him after the 2010 election. She was then reelected in 2014 and impeached a couple of years later. So his 12 years plus roughly her six is about 18.
1: About 18 years for their party. So why did Lula finish behind Flavio Bolsonaro? And if the name Bolsonaro is familiar to people, that's because his father was a president of Brazil. Why did Lula finish behind Flavio Bolsonaro?
2: Well, let's qualify that question and say that his father is in jail, as I'm speaking to you, for having planned a coup d'etat in Brazil, which also provided documented evidence of planned assassinations of Lula, Lula's vice president, and one of the justices of Brazil's Supreme Court. So that's why he's in jail. The question that has to be answered is, why is his son where he is today? It's hard to explain, quite frankly. The election that happened last Sunday was not expected. I think most people expected for Lula to win the first round in terms of absolute votes, but probably not receive 51%, so that there would have been a second round. The fact that he came in second place is disturbing, needless to say. I don't want to, you know, create more paranoia that's already out there, but nobody on the right, particularly the extreme right wing in Brazil, has any kind of respect for democracy, much less the voting process. I'm not going to make any allegations about messing with the election process, but it was a strange result by most people's, you know, expectations. The question is whether he can turn it around, whether Lula can turn it around. The absolute vote count was roughly 47% for Bolsonaro and 45% for Lula. There's a little bit less than 2% difference. It's like it's 56 million votes versus almost 54 million votes. And the question is whether or not in the second round he can turn that around. There's no precedent for this in Brazilian presidential elections of a second round candidate turning it around and winning. But there is a precedent for it in statewide elections. So there have been, at least based on the research I've done, 22 statewide elections for positions like senator. And 11 of those 22 resulted in the second place finisher actually coming back in the second round and winning. So you could argue theoretically that the chances of Lula being able to pull this off is possibly 50%. We don't really know. The one thing that we do know is that in this election, there were 33 million abstentions. 33 million is a lot. Technically speaking, that's over 20% of the eligible voters. If they can get some kind of percentage out of the people that did not vote this time, that literally didn't go to the polls and vote, I think there's a chance that he could potentially pull it off. But it's, you know, it's a tough situation. The Senate and the House, the equivalent of the Senate and the House in Brazil, are already, you know, decided by the right-wing majority. So they control both houses of Congress. And their target right now is to get the presidency. And then once the presidency is in hand, they will probably go about the process of filling what amounts to be theoretically four vacancies on the Supreme Court during the next presidential term in office. So they would be basically doing the same thing that Trump has done in the United States. It's not a good situation.
1: As most people know, I'm assuming most people who watch Black Agenda Report know, Brazil has a very large Black population. Who do Black voters support? And what was their level of engagement? You mentioned a large number of abstentions of non-voters, but what role did the Black vote play in this result?
2: So lamentably, Margaret, you know, I want to mention, just to put, taking into consideration that the vast majority of the audience of the Black Agenda Report is on the left, let's assume that. I want to mention a book prior to my answer, actually two volumes of a book. And the two volumes are called Capitalism and Schizophrenia. It's by two French philosophers / psychoanalysts. The reason I'm bringing that up is because when you talk about race in Brazil, it is by definition schizophrenic. The identity issue here in Brazil and the way capitalism has worked in Brazil is to literally create gradations of blackness. And so I think it was in the last census of 2000. I think that was the last census of Brazil where they had a category for race that was blank. You could fill in your race. And it was basically a voluntary choice. You could fill it in or leave it blank. But in 2000, they left it blank, and they got over 100 different responses. That gives you an idea of what people mean and think about in the schizophrenic manner that we, from America, we look at this and think, well, you know, you've got the one drop rule. You've got blackness is blackness in the United States, largely because of the way the apartheid system was structured in the United States. Well, the way the apartheid system is structured here, it is quote-unquote non-material. It's a non-material form of apartheid in the sense that it is all psychic, and it has material ramifications, clearly. But the distinctions inside people's minds about their race is fractured, and that's part of the reason why there has been no sustained civil rights movement in Brazil. It's part of the reason why there was no affirmative action in Brazil until 2003, when Lula became president. The slaves in Brazil, as you probably know, were emancipated in 1888. But from 1888 until 2003, they were quite literally cast to the winds. There were no programs of any sort, housing, education, nothing. And technically speaking, there is still nothing here, really. There is no network of HBCUs in Brazil, and never has been. The first university in Brazil was created in 1920. They had trade/professional schools for medicine and law prior to the first university. But in general, blacks, what we would consider to be blacks, have been excluded from the economics and sociological hierarchy and ladders in Brazil for decades and decades. So there is no black middle class in the sense that we're used to in the United States. The vast majority of what we would consider to be black people here are lower class or poor. And the one thing that Lula did over the course of the tenure of the Workers' Party here was to eliminate substantially the category of miséria. Miséria is kind of like, I guess the literal translation in English would be the miserableness of people that were literally dying of hunger. We had people dying of hunger, literally, in Brazil until he was president. So that ended. And in addition to his presidency, he also brought what amounted to be, for the first time, available credit to the masses. So when I first moved to Brazil, I shouldn't say first, the second time, I've lived in Brazil twice. The second time began in the late 90s, and I've been here since the late 90s. But when we first got here, the number of credit cards in circulation was less than 1 million people had credit cards, if you can believe that. And now there are more credit cards than people in Brazil. So there's been a dramatic change in the way in which the poor have been empowered since Lula came into office. And that empowerment pissed a lot of people off, basically a lot of people in power, because for the first time, literally in the history of the country, you had black people flying with a decent amount of frequency on airplanes, shopping in shopping centers where they didn't have credit before. Now they're buying white goods. So there's the change that has taken place over the past two decades has been amazing. It really has been amazing. But they are still in large measure locked out of society from the standpoint of the socioeconomic ladder. And it's hard to make up the ground without education.
1: So what has that meant electorally?
2: It means nobody keeps track of how many blacks are voting for whom.
1: Gotcha. But I'm sure people arrive at a conclusion of some kind. You know, that's what we do. There may not be an official number. There may not be data. But what is your educated guess about that?
2: My educated guess today, let me divide Brazil up into, and these are false categories, but I'm going to do it anyway. If you look historically at the way Brazil was developed, even prior to the emancipation of the slaves in 1888, there was a government-structured program of affirmative action for the importation and attraction of European immigrants to Brazil to counterbalance the amount of African descendants in the country. The African descendants of Brazil are in the majority. The official number is 55% of roughly 215 million people. So that theoretically, there are well over 100 million black people in Brazil. I suspect that the numbers, if we use definitions from the United States, it's probably more than 55%. It's probably upwards of 60 to two-thirds at a minimum. But the country's evolution, if you look at Rio as kind of a dividing line geographically, from Rio to Buenos Aires is the most European part of Latin America. And when you get to Buenos Aires, if you've ever been to Buenos Aires, you will see the impact of Europeanization in Latin America at its apex. From Rio north to the Caribbean is the black and indigenous part of Brazil. And in large measure, the coast of Brazil and inwards, like by 300, 400 kilometers, is where the vast majority of the population of the country is. The interior of the country is largely sparsely populated by comparison. So I would say that if you look at the demographics, the tendency is for the northern part of the country to vote for Lula and the southern part of the country to vote for Bolsonaro or conservatives. And I should add that Lula, theoretically, aside from João Goulart, who was overthrown in 1964, every president in Brazil has been a conservative president. They've been on the right. So João Goulart was clearly on the left. He was overthrown. Lula was theoretically the Workers' Party candidate from this part of the century, the early part of this century. And those have been the only left-wing candidates that have been out there. And I think that it's difficult statistically to pin down where and how blacks vote, because if you go to, you know, the demographics of the country, there are a tremendous number of black people who voted for Bolsonaro, and they're poor. I mean, it's mind-boggling. I mean, it kind of goes to this question. I brought up these two books, Capitalism and Schizophrenia. The first book is called Anti-Oedipus, and there is a paragraph. I don't want to read it to you. It just takes too much time. But the question is, why do people who are oppressed vote and support for their oppressors? Nobody has an answer for that question. But here in Brazil, it's a stark question, because that's what's going on. I mean, Bolsonaro is, in some sense, a less educated version of Trump, if you can believe that. And so, and the military connection and the criminal mafia-like connection that the family has throughout Brazil, and in particular in and around the state of Rio, is mind-boggling. The crimes range from everything you can imagine, from robbery to murder, but it has made no difference. In some sense, exactly the way Trump is in the United States, it's made no difference. What he's done, either personally in terms of his rape conviction or financially in terms of his underhanded dealings in business, the same thing is happening here. It's a mirror image.
1: So we have these, I mean, that is a big question of why people who are oppressed support their oppressors. I think one thing, people don't often see themselves as being oppressed. But in any case.
2: Yeah. I think part of it is education, clearly, right? Part of it is education. I mean, the educational system here is not anywhere nearly as robust as it is in the United States, needless to say. But this election was also interesting because we had the election, for instance, there's a woman in São Paulo named Erica Hilton who is trans. She had the largest vote ever achieved by a woman in the history of Brazil. And she is very far on the left and very vocal and incredibly articulate. And she's now going to Congress. There's Jonas Manuel, who previously was part of the Brazilian Communist Party. He now changed parties for this election, but he was elected from Pernambuco. There's Renato Freitas, who was elected from Paraná, who is very left-wing. And a woman who is 21 years old, a black law student from the state of Minas Gerais, who is now the youngest person ever elected to the Brazilian Congress, is going to the Congress. Her name is Ana. So she is, you know, we have some interesting side stories and subplots. But the real challenge is what happens and why Bolsonaro won. And I think that there's, you know, there's a social media aspect to this. There's no question about the fact that technology and social media had an impact on this race. And traditionally speaking, I would say that the right in Brazil has mastered the art of using social media. And that's something that the left hasn't done down here.
1: You mentioned Trump, and Trump is very open in his support for Bolsonaro.
2: Yes.
1: As was with the first Bolsonaro presidency. He imposed tariffs on Brazil, and he even said, well, I think they mistreated Bolsonaro, so he imposed tariffs on some Brazilian goods, as an example.
2: Yeah, it's absolutely
1: and it's,
2: incredible.
1: It's very, and before the election, they closed the activities in some embassies because of an alleged security threat. It was very, very open support for Bolsonaro and Bolsonaro Jr. What role did Trump play in helping Bolsonaro come in first in that first stage of the election?
2: He played a huge role, and the role is so huge. And it's not just simply intentions, it's money. There is ample evidence of money being funneled into Brazil to finance portions of Bolsonaro's election campaign. And that money is now being investigated by the equivalent of the Brazilian FBI. But no result from that investigation is going to happen and, you know, come to a conclusion in time to impact the second round of the elections. So in terms of money, there is no question about the fact that money has come into the country to assist and support Bolsonaro's campaign. There's also absolutely no question about the fact that the surveillance state of the United States has impacted behind the scenes, because we don't know how, but it has impacted the election. There's no question about that. The question is whether there's a sub-question which has to do with whether or not the voting machines have been tampered with. We don't know, and we probably never will know. But there is, you know, ample support militarily via the surveillance state and via financial resources from the United States. So yes, there's been meddling. I mean, Lula, the last time he was in New York, spoke at the United Nations and actually said as much in his speech to the United Nations that the election is being, quote unquote, interfered with by the Trump administration. So that's clear. It's happened and it is still happening. And it is also clear that Trump and Netanyahu and everybody that, quote unquote, on the right in Latin America or outside of Latin America wants Bolsonaro to be president. So that's something that is in course. The question is whether or not the intelligentsia in Brazil and mass organizations at the grassroots level can turn the election around in 3 weeks. That's really what's at stake right now. I can predict bad things if Bolsonaro is elected. I can tell you that.
1: Well, yes, I think that's pretty clear. So the left, I know in the U.S. people speak of a lesser evil. You may not like Kamala Harris or any Democrat. It's usually applied to Democrats. They fail in so many ways and are dishonest about what they actually do for people. But we're always told that's the lesser evil and you got to vote for them. So these horrible Republicans, especially with Trump, don't get into office. And it doesn't work very well here. And I assume it doesn't work very well in Brazil either.
2: Well, you know, the differences between the left and the right in Brazil and the left and the right in the United States is really a topic worth discussing. You know, the way capitalism structures governments, the way the elite in Brazil has structured their government, minimizes the degree to which left-wing ideology can be implemented. Now, so in other words, it doesn't make a difference who's president. You have to live and work within the system that's been created here, both politically and economically. So despite whatever ideological baggage Lula brings to the presidency, he is constrained by the apparatus, and there's only so much that he can do. Now, he has not had, in this administration, he has not had control of Congress in any shape, form, or fashion. It has been an opposition Congress. So his hands have been tied tremendously. I think from the standpoint of fiscal management, he's done as well as he can do. When he came into office, the country was growing at barely 1% a year because of COVID. It's now at a little bit more than 3% a year. That's saying something. But what he's been able to do has been very little in terms of the mass kind of approaches to infrastructure, the alleviation of poverty. That kind of thing has been tabled for practical reasons because he doesn't have control of Congress. So I think that, you know, the left-right distinction in Brazil is tempered by the fact that Lula ideologically is to the left of Bernie Sanders and to the left of any politician in the United States that is a viable politician. I mean, the only theoretical analogy would be Mondami in New York, and he's to the left of Mondami. But inside the apparatus of what exists here in Brazil, he's constrained. He has limits in terms of what he can do.
1: But internationally, he's thought of as being, I mean, as you just pointed out, he is on the left, on the wing spectrum politically. But even internationally, and I suppose this goes to what you were just describing as the constraints on him. He has, for example, the last Venezuelan election, he questioned the results of Maduro's victory. He vetoed Venezuela being in the BRICS. And so while he has this reputation, Brazil played a leading role in an occupation of Haiti during his first term. So he's, you know, not so left wing. Actually, when you look at what he's done, where he may have more latitude, or does he? Are you saying he does not have that latitude?
2: No, what I'm saying is that the difference between having control of Congress bifurcates the world between a domestic agenda and an international agenda. And so domestically,

0: There are all kinds of issues like that. There are all kinds of classic contradictions that go into play based on the structure that he's inherited here in Brazil as a leader. So I don't want to go too far, you know, into the critique of Lula. All I can say is that the alternative is unpalatable, because the alternative means, quite frankly, a return to the military dictatorship. That's really what it means. So if Bolsonaro does get elected, the crackdown on the left in Brazil will be a return, in theory, to a military dictatorship or a quasi-military dictatorship.
1: As we close, we only have a minute or two left. Is there anything you wanted to mention that I did not ask?
0: You know, I think that what I'd like to see is pressure from people in the United States in particular, particularly people of color in the United States who have their own soapboxes, whether they're from Hollywood or Wall Street or Madison Avenue or Silicon Valley. Any kind of support in this second round of the election for Lula would have an impact in Brazil. So my appeal to the United States is to mobilize publicly in favor of the vote for Lula and be as public about it as you possibly can on social media in every possible way. That's the only counsel I can muster at this stage of the game, because I can tell you that, you know, in 3 weeks, if this election goes the way it is theoretically structured to go, it'll be a mess down here. I want to close with one thing, let you know. In 2020, when George Floyd was killed, a statistic came out that year that 1,900 people in the United States had been killed by the police. 1,900. During that same year, 2020, in Rio de Janeiro alone, the police had killed 800 in the first 6 months. And I'm saying that to say that there is, whether people want to admit it or not, an ongoing genocide against Black people in Brazil and people of color and indigenous people. It's ongoing. It has never stopped. And so as long, and this has happened while Lula has been in office, there is a mechanism down here to, you know, suppress what have traditionally been, you know, marginalized people. And it's at scale. And just to clarify, Brazil is the largest Black country outside of Africa. So you can imagine.
1: Well, we're gonna end on that note, and I would love to have you back after the election, and we can talk about the result.
0: Looking forward to it.
1: Great. Thank you so much. That was Robert Wilson in Rio de Janeiro, Brazil, providing analysis on Brazilian politics. Thank you so much for joining me.
0: My pleasure.
1: Good day, and thank you for joining me on Black Agenda Report. I'm Margaret Kimberly. Recently, high school students across France have engaged in mass protests. There have been hundreds of arrests, schools have been closed, and there have been young people injured by the police. Our guest will help us understand these events. Annick Metefia is joining us from Paris. She is a member of the Afro-Feminist Collective Mwasi, and she will give us insights on these protests. Thank you so much for joining me.
2: Thank you for having me.
1: Broadly speaking, why are, and I think when people hear students, they're assuming it's university students, but these are what we in the US call high school. These are high school students, teenagers, am I correct?
2: Yes, absolutely. Like 14, 15, 16, like 17-year-olds.
1: And broadly speaking, why are they protesting?
2: So it's a movement which started in the working class neighborhoods right outside of Paris. And their main demands have to do basically with funding cuts to schools. So the funding by the French government is very unequal. So a lot of funding goes to private, privileged schools inside Paris, you know, where students are mostly white. And then you have schools in working class neighborhoods that are public schools, and where you have over 35, 40 kids in one classroom. They sometimes are missing chairs and tables, and there's like leaks. We even

0: We've even seen videos of students documenting that there were rats in their buildings, no heating in the winter, no AC in the summer. So the first thing has to do with funding and more resources being allocated towards public schools. But then it became a bigger, wider movement about their worries for the future, how this generation that also was in school during the COVID lockdowns feels like there is no future, there is no employment waiting for them after school, and they are generally being sacrificed by our government. It's also where the movement started. It's also in areas where it's mostly Black and Arabic, like North African kids, descendants of migrants coming to France since the 60s. And there is a lot of police violence, police harassment and surveillance that is targeted at them. These areas where the movement started has had riots pretty regularly since the 90s. Kind of similarly, I think, to LA, maybe in the US, where there would be a police violence case, like a particularly shocking case, and then there is a wave of young people rioting to express their, or revolting to express their anger. So that happened in the 90s, in 2005, in 2017, 18, etc. So this is all part of a bigger movement of, you know, we're done with this government and we're done with this austerity context and this injustice.
1: It seems to me, and the issue is one of austerity. There is public, you know, we've heard about dilapidated buildings and so forth, crowded classrooms, and that means money is not being spent on public school education. And it's interesting because the U.S., we're, you know, our country is so right wing. We have this idea that European countries spend more on the public and that the public have greater resources. But that apparently is not true. Is this a change, this austerity and the cutting of funds for the public benefit?
0: The problem is that there is maybe more of a culture of, you know, free public schools, university, like college in France being more accessible, meant to be low cost compared to the US, definitely. But our government is presenting itself as a centrist government, but is very right-wing leaning and has very predatory policies towards working class people, towards Black and brown people in France. And that includes just a lot of discrepancies in the way that funding is allocated to education, but not only to education. These areas where this movement started, housing is also a big issue. Public housing, like public buildings, but the lift, the elevator won't be working, even though there's over 20 floors. There's a lot of housing issues. It's neighborhoods that are often left behind and not enough funding goes towards these areas and these young people. So these young people have witnessed their sometimes grandparents and then parents and surviving all these things and fighting for their rights and being in low paying jobs in very difficult conditions. And they've just had enough. I think it really, you can have a very different experience if you're a white student in the countryside in France or inside of Paris or in a working class area. You have working class areas in the countryside, but yeah, it's all very local and it really depends how the government kind of views your area and the groups that you're part of. And there's racial dynamics, there's class dynamics to that.
1: Let's talk about racism in France. You've described France has a large immigrant population. And I guess these teenagers are the children or grandchildren of people who migrated from other countries. And it's something I don't think people here in the U.S. realize, that France, people still think of it as a white country, white only country, when it is not. It's a mixed race nation. But that, as here in the U.S., so racism is an issue in France, and this inequality of funding is racially based then, isn't it?
0: Yes, absolutely. So France, basically after the Second World War, started inviting workers from its colonies or former colonies at the time to come to France, because right after the Second World War, obviously a lot of men had died and, you know, we need workers for factories and for the economy. So there were programs to invite people from Tunisia, Morocco, Algeria, Senegal, all these places that were former colonies of France to come and settle in France. And first, it was just men who were coming in and settling down in France and sending money back to their families. But little by little, their, you know, spouses and kids were able to join them. And so you have people coming and staying. So that would be in the 50s, 60s, into the 70s. From the 70s, and the 80s, you have a lot of far-right violence that starts to emerge in response maybe to these immigration waves. So you have murders by police officers. You also have a lot of revenge killings because countries like Algeria, for example, gain their independence, and there's a lot of resentment towards that in the French population, in the culture at the time. So there is a tension in the population between people who have just come from these countries, but also their descendants. And, you know, there are people who are moving to France from Spain, Portugal, Italy, etc. The difference is that at some point, these populations kind of integrate into society. With descendants of former colonies, the racism is the barrier that stops them even like two or three or four generations in into really just, you know, being considered French citizens. My father, for example, came to France in 1981 and was expecting his kids to have a very different experience than he had when he first moved to France. But me and my sisters experienced a lot of racism growing up. And at the moment, the far right is taking up a lot of space in the public debate in the presidential election campaign coming up, because we have a presidential election next year. I also want to point out that France still occupies territories in the Caribbean, in South America, in the Pacific, and in the Indian Ocean, places that are fighting to be independent, to get rid of its white population that is controlling the economy, controlling a lot of the political power there. So places like Martinique, Guadeloupe, Polynesia, etc. So the relationship is still very colonial, even when you're on the continent of Europe, in France. You can feel it and you sense the history taking place. The last example I will give is that one typical systematic reaction from the French government that happens when there are riots is that there is a curfew. So they will usually tell people to stay home from like 8 p.m. or something like that. That measure that they use systematically, especially when, once again, working class Black and Arab young people revolt, is a colonial law. Is it something that was used in Algeria, for example, and in France when colonized people and descendants of colonized people were protesting for their rights and for their independence? So you can see how it's the same system, even from 60, 70 years ago.
1: It's interesting what you said, because our Secretary of State, Marco Rubio, has given several speeches where he says, it's basically about white supremacy. He doesn't use those words, but Europeans need to be proud of their heritage, proud of conquest, proud of being colonizers, and not shrink from that history as if they're not already doing that. I find it amusing, because I was like, well, you know, Marco, that they're on the same page with you, that there's still resentment that Algeria, you know, this brutal imperialism, decades of torture, of killing of people there in their struggle to become independent of France, and some 60 some odd years later, white French people are still angry that these nations are no longer colonies, and then angry that people who were there because of colonialism. I always find that funny. European countries that colonized get mad. Well, you know, you went to Algeria. I'm sure nobody there liked you coming. But there is, denial about the country's history, about its actions around the world, the fact that these, I think they're called overseas departments, like in Martinique and Guadeloupe, as if they are France, but they're not really treated like it. But at any rate, so the recognition the acknowledgement of racism is what is needed. And it seems that, like the U.S., white French people are not ready to acknowledge the role that they have or their ancestors have played.
0: Yeah, absolutely. I think the denial of the existence of racism is what maybe sets France apart from a lot of places. It's hard to even just talk about race in itself. Like, the word is not used in the same way. You know, if you talk about racism a lot, people will call you a racialist, which is really strange, but I will say that you're making everything about race. And I know there is some of that in the US, but I will give you an example. So the organization that I'm part of, we organize protests, support spaces, support groups for Black women and Black queer people in France. And in 2017, we organized the first European Black Feminist Festival in Paris. There was a whole campaign to ban our festival on the basis that some of the workshops were for Black women only. So people were calling it racism or discrimination that some workshops were just for Black women, and saying that we were discriminating against white people. But you would think that maybe it stops there and it's just far-right trolls on the internet doing that. But the mayor of Paris at the time, Anne Hidalgo, who was supposed to be in the Socialist Party, like a left-wing person, threatened to sue my collective for discrimination. And we had to speak to a lot of foreign press to basically create pressure from the outside, from, you know, newspapers and media from the US, from England, to help us put pressure on her to let us go ahead and have our festival. But this led to a law being passed a couple of years later, basically banning events reserved to one population. So today, if you want to organize an event that is just for Black women, for example, or just for Black people in Paris, technically you can't advertise it as that. It is illegal. So it tells you quite a lot about how strange this country can get, and we are fighting it from the inside. But France gets really strange about race things, and actually the US gets pointed to as like, that is real racism. And that, like, you are complaining, but we could be like the US, where there is, you know, there is a real history of racism there, as if France was not one of the main enablers and organizers of the transatlantic slave trade and colonization and all that.
1: And the protest, was there a spark? Was there a particular incident that started these protests, or was it part of a movement that had already formed?
0: With this particular movement at the moment by high schoolers, I would say it's always been brewing, and there's been a lot of police violence in the last few years. So in 2023, a 17-year-old was killed by police in the same kind of neighborhoods as where this movement started. He was called Naël Merzouk, and he was shot by police at point-blank range in his chest. In 2017, a young Black man was beaten and raped by the police. In 2005, two 15-year-olds were chased by police until they had no choice but to hide in an electrical power plant, and they were then electrocuted and died with the police laughing at them from the outside. It's just been like more and more violence, and all of that in a context, like I said, of increasing poverty, increasing inequalities, young people looking around and seeing how the lockdowns were handled as an excuse to really crack down even more on them, with like more surveillance, more harassment, with no acknowledgement that their school experience was really impacted by that, that some of them had to pass exams in the worst conditions possible, that it really impacted their school years and their academic results. There is something also that is a big question within this movement, which is access to a university, to college after high school. So it used to be a bit easier to get into college. The idea is that university and college should be as accessible as possible and as low cost as possible for anyone graduating high school in France. But a platform has been created, like it was created in 2018, and people have to present an application, which I know might seem normal to US people, but it didn't used to be that selective in France. And over 120,000 young people would not allocated a space or like the opportunity to go to university last year due to this platform. And it's been proven that there is racial bias. Like if your name sounds like it's from Africa or from North Africa, you have way less chances of being let into university. The excuse for all these young people not having access to it is that there's just not enough space. There's just too many people going to university and there's no space anymore. But once again, that's because of austerity and that can be fixed. And like more funding should go towards universities so more people can attend. And we're telling these young people to work as hard as they can at school and they'll be fine and they'll have a job and et cetera, et cetera. But they're not stupid. They can see that that's not going to happen. It's an accumulation of all these things, if you get what I mean, of this hostile environment with police, with poverty, with austerity, and the Macron government that has been cracking down, especially on them and their communities, relentlessly. Yeah.
1: And we hear about the Marine Le Pen, her party, growing in popularity. Do you think it's possible for her to become the next president of France?
0: This is the big topic of conversation with my friends at the moment. In my opinion, anything's possible. So our presidential election is in May 2027. We're very anxious about it. We're very worried. We're trying to mobilize. We're trying to get as many people to vote. And we're hoping that the far right won't, you know. So there's two turns in the presidential election in France. So first turn, if you get over 40% or so, you'll like make it to the second round, basically. And we're all worried that the far right party is going to make it to the second round as a given. And we're worried about that. I don't know. I have friends who are very pessimistic. I have friends who are very optimistic. It definitely feels like the uncertainty in itself is creating a lot of stress, including for these young people. So that's why in these protests, you'll also see a lot of anti-fascist slogans supporting Palestine. There is a very popular chant in left-wing protests in France that is Siamo tutti antifascisti, the Italian slogan meaning we're all anti-fascist. You'll hear it a lot by high schoolers. These are young people who know what's going on in the world. They know about Palestine, they know about Sudan, like they have, you know, TikTok and Instagram and all that, and they understand how it's all connected. How the bigger picture connects to their own lives and the way that their government is telling them there is no money for your school, but we can send weapons to Israel or we can fund wars, you know, they get that. So about the election, the presidential election specifically, I really don't know what's going to happen. We're making preparations for what might happen. We might, you know, either way, we might see our own like January 6th moment. Because if the left-wing party wins, then I'm pretty sure the far-right people will be disappointed and will maybe take it out on all of us. And if the far-right party wins, then we will have to organize to fight it as much as we can. So it's going to be intense either way is what I'm trying to say. But yeah, keep an eye on it.
1: I'm sure it will. It's you mentioned money for Israel. There's always money for Ukraine. I know President Macron is very supportive of Ukraine. It's like here in the U.S. There's money for all kinds of things except for the people. Money for imperialism, in short, and never always an excuse for the people's needs. You know, Macron is even saying Russia's going to attack Europe, all kinds of crazy things, which do people believe that? Do people take that seriously?
0: I mean, people are worried about the state of the world generally and about war and not wanting to go to war and to be involved in war, especially not supporting like Israel and things like that. When it comes to what Macron says, I think the relationship there is so like, he's so unpopular and people are so tired of him. And, you know, people are constantly asking him to quit. It's been a slogan, a chant for the past, I don't even know, since at least 2018, that whatever he says, people just don't believe him or don't really take it into account. We know not to trust what he says because we know he does not have the French population and especially marginalized groups and women and all that best interests at heart. He's a very soulless, you know, kind of technocratic type of profile. And he's proven again and again, even on different issues such as like women's rights or like, you know, sexual violence and things like that, that he does not care, but he also will take the position that will actually hurt and harm a lot of people.
1: And as we close, we have a couple of minutes left. How have the students' demands been responded to, or have they been responded to?
0: The only response that they have gotten, and it says a lot, has been from the interior minister, like the defense minister, not the education minister, which says a lot. It has been treated as this violent crisis and these riots that need to be basically cracked down on very violently. So we have over 6,500 people arrested since it started, and that's almost 90% minors. There's 375 high schools that are closed at the moment by students, by choice, but the pressure on students to just go back to class and to stop what they're doing is day by day, like growing stronger and stronger. There's over 200 young people injured, and we're talking about 14-year-olds, 15-year-olds with really serious injuries. So a 15-year-old had his jaw broken by a rubber bullet being shot at him from, once again, point blank range from extremely close, had half of his teeth broken off and is recovering in hospital at the moment. Similarly, a 15 or 16-year-old, I think, lost a hand due to a grenade used by anti-riot police. There is also an ongoing case regarding or an investigation regarding a 14-year-old being sexually assaulted by anti-riot police. So the violence of the government, like the way that the government is handling it, is extremely violent. And, you know, parents and teachers, like everyone is shocked by how violent the response is. There are no apologies, no recognition of any kind of the fact that they should be trying to de-escalate, that these are kids, these are children. You'll see videos of, you know, a teenager being faced with three or four heavily armed men, you know, arresting them and putting them on the ground and standing on top of them and that kind of violence. I also do want to say, and that's something that I always say when I talk to people from other countries, it's a really important fact, which is that France has the most violent and the deadliest police in Europe. People don't necessarily know that, but it's been documented by Human Rights Watch, Amnesty International, Open Justice Initiative. French police has consistently, and like for a very long time, been killing mostly Black and Arab men. And that violence also targets very young people, once again, in these working class areas that we call the banlieue, which is working class areas surrounding big cities. And this is just a display of this same violence. French police also has a record for how many people it maims pretty regularly, with people losing eyes and fingers and hands and all sorts of gruesome injuries due to police, and how it's the most heavily armed police in Europe. So this is obviously, the response is very shocking. And the last thing I will point out as well, to show how systematic and how bigger picture in a way is that unaccompanied minors, who are basically migrant kids who may have arrived in France on their own when they were minors, have now joined the movement. So these are groups of what we call unaccompanied minors, like young people who you will often see living in encampments in Paris. Because they arrive in France, they're like 15, once again, or 16 or something, and the state should be providing them with housing and an access to school. But instead, they get told that they are lying about being minors and they are left with nothing to live on the street, or threatened to be sent back to their country, in quotes. So it is, you know, other kids fighting for also like an access to education, etc. But they're joining the movement as well. And on the 17th of October, it will be the biggest day of mobilization with all sorts of professions like firemen, nurses, train conductors, obviously teachers, you know, cultural workers joining the high schoolers leading the movement. So, and with a revival of the 2018 Yellow Vests movement. So keep an eye out for the 17th of October. That will be a big day, I think.
1: Thank you. Thank you so much, Anique. And I would love to have you back after that mobilization and to discuss the upcoming presidential election. This has been a great conversation, and I look forward to having you back.
0: Thank you so much. Thank you for the opportunity to talk about this. And I love when we can learn about each other's contexts, mm-hmm. And, you know, support Black people globally. So, yeah, thank you.
1: And that was Anique Metefia joining us from Paris, discussing the youth protests taking place there now. Thanks so much.
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Ahlan wa sahlan, I'm Abu Zain. Join me for my performance of Egyptian spiritual jazz at the Sanctuary for Independent Media on October 9th at 7 p.m. I'm going to be sharing a collection of original compositions inspired by my relationship with Sufi and ancient Egyptian spiritual teachings. And I'm excited because this One Baba show is going to be my first time sharing all of these compositions and pieces with my local community. A portion of the proceeds are going to benefit our siblings in Sudan and Palestine. So get your tickets at mediasanctuary.org and see you on October 9th at 7 p.m. Wub Alf Khair, inshallah.

0: Hello and welcome to the Hudson Mohawk Magazine, broadcasting from the Sanctuary for Independent Media on the unceded homelands of the Mohican people in Troy, New York. I'm Sina Bazila Hickey.
1: And I'm Ren. Today on the Hudson Mohawk Magazine, first we have Megan Nolasco joining us to talk about Color City Pride taking place this Saturday, October 10th at the Riverfront Park in Troy, New York. Then we hear from Willie Terry in the third and final segment of his coverage on the 2026 Capital District Area Labor Federation Labor Day Picnic. Later on, Carolyn Tennant previews the Flaherty Film Seminar Pods taking place in the region. After that, Kevin McCary talks about his film Lost Snows of the Alps and his life in film. Finally, Black liberation activist Asada Shakur died just over 1 year ago, and Troy for Black Lives gave a tribute to her. But first, here are the headlines.
0: With Albany's city budget facing a major budget deficit, Common Council members react with disbelief as Mayor Epler's budget director, as a committee hearing, belatedly corrected her budget proposal after half the expense figures were incorrect. The mayor blamed the mistakes on software problems. A number of council members are pushing back against the mayor's proposal for a 0.5% increase in the sales tax, which would also require the approval of the state legislature and the governor.
1: Although construction at Troy City Hall is underway, Mayor Carmela Mantello said that the city is on track to move into the old Proctor's Theater building on 4th Street within the next 2 months.
0: Gideon Grande, who resigned as Albany's budget director as details of the city's dire fiscal crisis emerged in March, has been hired as budget director for Schenectady County.
1: Troy Mayor Carmela Mantello said she intends to introduce legislation to regulate the use of e-bikes, citing the need to have better guardrails in place to protect both users and pedestrians.
0: Saratoga Springs city officials have proposed an 18% tax increase next year to address a deficit that could grow to $7 million in 2027.
1: The first measles case has been reported in the Capital Region in Montgomery County.
0: Former Bard College President Leon Botstein is resigning immediately from all Bard-affiliated positions. Maryland Democratic Congressmember Jamie Raskin, ranking member of the House Judiciary Committee, is calling on federal law enforcement to investigate Botstein as the possible co-conspirator in Epstein's sex trafficking operation. The committee also announced it was separately providing allegations by more than a dozen whistleblowers of, quote, decades of unpunished sexual misconduct at Bard, including allegations that Botstein groped women and intervened in Title IX proceedings to protect offenders, end quote.
1: That's it for the headlines.
0: For those of you just tuning in, you're listening to the Hudson Mohawk Magazine, listener-supported radio that builds community in Troy and the surrounding capital region through broad grassroots participation.
1: Our content is produced by volunteers. 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
0: Color City Pride is back with its third annual Pride Festival this year at Riverfront Park in Troy. This family-friendly festival offers vendors, drag queens, music, and more. And to tell us more, we're now joined by Color City Pride Board President Megan Nolasco. Welcome back to Hudson Mohawk Magazine.
2: Hello. Thank you so much for having me.
0: Thank you for joining us. I know putting on this festival is a lot of work, and being just a few days away, you're likely in the thick of it. But try to think of yourself at the festival, and what are you most excited about?
2: There's two things that I'm equally really joyful about. One, we are back in Troy, the community that we operate and serve. And we are partnering with a big gay market this year for our vendor market. So really excited for both of those things.
1: Can you tell us a bit more about the hosts and who are they and like what's recognizable about their personas?
2: Yeah, so this is our second year with our host, Stella Progress. She was this year's Times Union Best Drag Queen, voted Best Drag Queen with Times Union. And we also brought in this year our second host, Lady Shanzia, who is all over the Capital Region with her drag work as well. So really excited to have them there to carry on the festival and our slate of performers.
0: And you have other performers, musicians. Can you tell us more about the other entertainment happening?
2: Yeah, so we have some really great performers this year. We have Natalie Santini joining us, local Capital Region area recording artist. We also have JJ's OK. As we all probably know, JJ is local here to Troy, and they've been with us before at our festival. We're all also welcoming in the Vamp Vixens. They're doing a fun performance of Hot to Go. We're welcoming in Queenie Royale, who is this year's In Our Own Voices ambassador, Cam Lavish. And we're bringing back the crowd favorite, which last year for us was the Pride Martial Arts team, who does a live demonstration at the festival as well.
0: Ooh, tell us more about them.
2: You know, my good friend, Peter Rivera, started this group. You know, it's an all-inclusive Pride Martial Arts group. And last year, we had them do a live demonstration on stage. And it was by far, according to our surveys, the most popular performance of the event. So we're bringing them back again this year.
1: That's so awesome. You mentioned earlier about a big game market. Can you tell us a bit more about the vendors and what people can expect if they attend the festival?
2: Yeah, so if anyone's ever been to a big game market proper in Washington Park, they know that it is fully ran by Siren, and the vendors are both very diverse and very queer friendly. You know, typically in the past, Collar City Pride has handled all of the vendor management, but it's one, a lot of work, and two, we wanted to really expand who we're collaborating with. So we're really happy to have them bring in. We have 50 vendors that are coming in on their end. In addition to that, we also have 20 resource tables. That's going to be things like Northern Rivers, the YWCA, the local Troy DSA chapter, things of that nature.
0: So June is when a lot of people have their Pride events. Can you talk about why this takes place in October and what does that allow you to do if, you know, which is probably more than you would be able to do, I would assume, than if it were in June?
2: Yeah, I mean, aside from just giving me and my team a moment to breathe, we really wanted Pride to look more like a season, right? June is packed full of some amazing events by all of our other community partners in the area. But often we see that we get a lot of attention in the queer community for those 30 days, and then it kind of falls off. The support falls off, the awareness falls off. You know, June is nationally known as Pride Month. It holds the Stonewall anniversary. But October is also nationally LGBTQ History Month, and it holds National Coming Out Day. And we really wanted Pride to be something that was not just associated with a month, but was associated with a feeling and a community. So we like to say that Pride season begins in June and ends with us in October.
0: Since you mentioned that October is LGBTQ plus History Month, do you have a piece of history that is maybe lesser known that you would really like our listeners to be aware of?
2: Oh, this is my favorite question. It's really difficult to pick just one. I'm a huge fan of educating folks about the Lavender Scare and what that looked like. But I think something that folks maybe aren't as well versed on is Magnus Hirschfeld and his really pioneering work in the early 1800s with trans folks and starting an entire institute devoted to things like gender affirming care, trans documentation and visibility. And unfortunately, we lost a lot of our history when the Nazis burned that institute down and ran Magnus Hirschfeld out of Berlin. So if you don't know, now you know, go Google it. It's a really interesting piece of our history.
1: So speaking of history, but more recent history, so this is the, I believe you said, third annual Pride Festival. So last year it was in Watervliet, and this year you're back in Troy. So why did you make the decision to return to Troy?
2: Well, there's many factors for that. One, the community, our community wanted us back here. And ultimately, we as an organization and representation of the community in this area felt like and feel like we deserve to be able to hold Pride in the city that we serve with the community members that we serve. And, you know, last year, Watervliet was a really great home for us, but it's not our home. It's not only just across, you know, it's only across the river, but it is an entirely different county. And we serve Rensselaer County. So we were determined this year that we would be able to hold Pride back at home. And we did it.
0: For those who are maybe less familiar with all the things that you offer, can you give a quick resource outside of these wonderful festivals and events? What are the other things that you resource to our community?
2: Absolutely. So this year has been a big year of expansion, but we do, you know, we started out with offering things like Narcan training and best practice training for TG and C&B folks, that's trans, gender non-confirming, non-binary folks, to service providers, substance use providers, because we wanted to see a more inclusive substance use space. We've now, in our third year, we've expanded to providing gender-affirming care training to gender-affirming providers, specifically with a focus on how to best work with TG and C&B clients. We also offer our Rainbow Bridging case management services. Those are free to all who are queer and live in Rensselaer County to help connect folks to resources. We are now expanding as well into youth services that just launched in the fall with us connecting to local high school GSAs and seeing how we can best support them. And in the fall, coming up after Pride, we're launching two new programs. One is our Wandering Queer Collective, which is an inclusive mobility movement group, and also our Community Craft Days at the YWCA, which start in November, happening twice a month.
0: Wonderful. And we have just about 2 minutes. There's also an after party. And you're showing Jennifer's Body. Can you tell us about the film and where that will be taking place?
2: Yeah, absolutely. So we have two after parties this year. We have both a sober-focused and non-sober-focused after party. Jennifer's Body is our sober-focused party. It's taking place at the YWCA. It's free to all. There is an RSVP link on our website, but you're welcome to come even if you don't RSVP. This was our community-chosen movie that we are showing with our friends at Queer Film Club Troy. And it starts at 7 p.m. Snacks and beverages will be provided. And then our other after party is taking place at Troy Rewind. They're hosting a Just Dance, you know, night that night. And we invite any folks who are looking for more of a bar scene to join us there after the festival starting around 7 o'clock.
0: Thank you so much. Hi, Megan Nolasco. Thank you so much for joining us, board president of Collar City Pride. Where's the best place to follow the work of Collar City Pride?
2: That would be our website, which is collarcitypride.org, or find us on social media, Facebook and Instagram, just at Collar City Pride.
1: Awesome. Thank you so much for joining us, Megan, and we'll see you this weekend.
2: Thank you both. Take care.
0: Thank you.
1: On Monday, September 7th, 2026, roaming labor correspondent Willie Terry covered the Capital District Area Labor Federation Labor Day picnic in this segment. In this segment, he interviewed Gustavo Santos, Common Council representative in Gilderland and Public Employees Federation member, and Shauna Davis, Civil Service Employees Association Region 4 president, about Labor Day 2026 and beyond.
3: Yes, still here. Willie Terry, Roman Labor Correspondent, still here at the Joe Bruno Stadium, where they're having a Labor Day picnic. Lots of people. And I have as one of my guests,
4: Gustavo Santos, councilman from Gilderland.
3: And what union you're in?
4: I represent the Public Employees Federation. I represent engineers, architects, about 1,200 members with the Public Employees Federation.
3: And you also a councilman, right?
4: I'm a councilman from Gilderland.
3: So, Gustavo, give me your thoughts on Labor Day 2026.
4: Well, Labor Day 2026 is important for us, especially working people, especially what's going on in this country. Labor represents a lot of power, and labor could make a difference in the next few months.
3: So, what have been some of the accomplishments that labor did in 2026? Or what's been some of the failures?
4: Well, I mean, in terms of accomplishment, well, we have a contract. Public Employees Federation finally got a contract, a five-year contract. my members will be getting a 4.5% in 2 weeks. So we have a 5-year contract, and so we have 4.5 this year, and next year 4.0, and I think the following year is 3.5, and then the last 2 years, 3 and 3. So that was a big accomplishment for our members this year. So at least for the next 5 years, our members don't have to worry about you know, getting a raise.
3: So what do you think the labor movement is heading for the end of 2026 and the beginning of 2027?
4: Well, first of all, I think labor has to be together more than ever, because we have a lot of work to do. We have to get back. And our members deserve rights like telecommuting. They deserve more. And the only way we could do that is if we are together more than ever. Labor has to be more together than ever, because there's a lot of attack on labor, and the only way we could stop this is if we are like a family.
3: Do you think AI will be an issue for labor come 2027?
4: Well, AI is here, and we're trying to make sure that certain jobs that are performed by state employees you got to make sure that, you know, bridges that our engineers work on are not, you know, that most of it will be done by people that belong to a labor organization.
3: Should that be part of a labor contract negotiation when they're negotiating now? Talk about the effects of AI on our employees, our union members?
4: Well, we have worked with the governor in terms of, I think the governor of New York State has put certain limitations in terms of certain things, certain jobs that should be looked at. In terms of AI, we certainly don't want to displace our workers. And AI is good in certain ways, but in terms of certain jobs that a lot of PEP members do, I think we need to work with the governors and the legislators to make sure that our jobs are not replaced by AI.
3: All right. Thank you, Costello.
4: You're welcome, sir. You're welcome. Thank you. Happy Labor Day.
3: I knew.
4: Thank you.
3: And I have as my guest, Shauna Davis, who's president of CSCA Region 4. And Shauna, how you doing?
5: I'm good, Willie. How are you?
3: All right. So, Shauna, we're here today. There's a lot of people here out here. Give me your thoughts on Labor Day 2026.
5: Labor Day 2026 is a day that we need to reflect, and it's good to see all these people out here. Working people keep this country running. They keep our city, our state, our local governments doing what needs to be done to provide for not only for us as a community, but for workers. I mean, we're just here supporting one another, right? The sacrifices that were made for so many, many years. And thanks to labor, we were able to be able to have something like this, right? 8-hour work week, health insurance, retirement benefits, things like that. So health and safety on the job. These are things that are so extremely important. And so it's good that we can come together and just celebrate labor, celebrate workers for their sacrifices and all that they do.
3: And Sean, you are in the Civil Service Employees Association. Over the past year, what have been some of the accomplishment of CSCA or the union in general?
5: Some of the things, CSCA has been working on a lot of things when it comes to legislation. So they've been working on legislation supporting 911 operators with their mental health, so just supporting them and getting a 25-year retirement. Also working with caseworkers that go out to homes and visit people. trying to find better measures to keep them safe and supporting them in the jobs that they do. There's just a number of things that CSEA has continued to work on to make sure that our workers are safe and supported.
3: Shonga, I see in 2026, there was a lot of issues and things that happened. What about the Tier 6?
5: Tier 6 reform was huge. You know, about, I want to say 15, maybe 10, 2012, I think it was. Tier 6 reform is huge, right? So, you know, we're up to six tiers in when it comes to public employment, and having a coordinated benefit so you know what you get when you retire, right? And the state has really, you know, it was just a plain injustice the way that they came after public employees and feel like that they should pay into the retirement into the day they retire. Like, that's not fair to them. When they had different tiers, you know, and then there's different tiers. So tier one didn't pay anything, right? Then we get tier two that paid rarely anything. And then we had tier three and tier four that paid 10 years invested. And so, you know, just to be able to make sure that people get fairness, equity. So we have fought for Tier 6 reform, put money back in people's paychecks for the amount of money they were paying, and it's been an ongoing fight. And we're going to continue to fight because it's not where it needs to be.
3: All right, Sonny, thank you.
5: You're welcome. Sorry for the distractions. All
3: right. That was Shauna Davis, president of CSEA Region 4 office here in Albany, New York. Her hands are kind of full working. She has a family to take care of, as well as doing union activist work.
6: He who built the towers, he who plowed the ferries, of the cities where they train, dug the mines and built the workshops, endless miles of railroad lane. Now we stand out, socks and carpet, the wonders we have made.

0: That was Willie Terry's coverage of the Labor Day picnic by the Capital District Area Labor Federation. And similarly to our interview before, Pride doesn't just happen in June, and labor issues don't just happen around Labor Day. For those of you just tuning in, I'm Sina Bazila-Hickey.
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1: This year, the Robert Flaherty Film Seminar has coordinated a series of pods, which will present its program at 7 international venues, including Skidmore College's Tang Museum. The 3-day series will begin on Thursday, October 8th, culminating in a day-long program on Saturday, October 10th, 2026. HMM producer Carolyn Tennant spoke with two Picture Lock One's co-founders, Emma Baeda and Adam Tinkle, to discuss the Flaherty, what makes it unique, and how the

0: Siegel of Picture Lock One about the upcoming series, which begins Thursday, October 8th and runs through Saturday the 10th. So first, if you wouldn't mind introducing yourselves and telling us a little bit about how you're related to the world of film.
1: I'm Emma Bayada. I'm a co-founder of Picture Lock One. I'm a maker, watcher, lover of cinema, and yeah, excited to be co-presenting The Flaherty this week.
2: So I'm Adam Tinkle, and along with Angus McCullough and Emma Bayada here, I'm a co-founder of Picture Lock One Micro Cinema in Troy, New York. We have a little screening space in a bank vault at 54th Street downtown. We've also been working with a number of other organizations to co-present programs. And this is our second year as Picture Lock One co-presenting a Flaherty pod, which this year there are seven around the world offering up the film program that the Flaherty has curated for more intimate local groups in different places.
0: So for those who don't know Robert Flaherty and have not heard of the seminar, can you tell us who Robert Flaherty is and how the seminar started?
2: Robert Flaherty was a foundational figure in the development of documentary film. He's well known for Nanook of the North and other films, frequently taught in intro film courses that really pioneered an approach to observational cinema in some ways, although he was also controversial for staging many of the aspects of his films. And his widow, Frances Flaherty, in an effort to continue his legacy, started gathering people at their farm 71 years ago to watch new documentary work as well as Flaherty's own work and just talk about the ethical, political, aesthetic dimensions of nonfiction film and increasingly over the years, the intersection between nonfiction and experimental film. With the idea that film isn't really finished until people talk about it, and with the idea that the talking about it is oftentimes where the meaning most importantly emerges. Just a little bit about what makes the Flaherty Film Seminar different and special. The films are shown without announcing the program, so you walk into the cinema and you have no idea what you're going to see. They really believe in this idea of non-preconception. For 71 years, they've been presenting film programs like this, where everybody sits down without a clue of what is going to be presented, except for a short curatorial text that talks about the ideas that the curators who have put together the program are putting in dialogue with each other.
1: I'll also just add that Robert Flaherty's widow, Frances Flaherty, was a Buddhist, and this is where the whole idea of non-preconception came in. And she felt it was really important to not have any associations about what you might see before you see it, so that you can have a more direct experience with what's on the screen and what you're experiencing with the other people in the room. Yeah, and at Picture Lock One, we've sort of taken a lot of inspiration from the Flaherty in that after every screening, we love to have these very engaged and informal discussions. So we are typically turning our seats around and all forming a big circle and just talking about what we felt, what we thought in response to whatever we screened that night. And we want it to feel like a non-hierarchical experience. So it's not like we, as the Picture Lock One curators, are telling you about what you just saw. We're really interested in finding the multiple meanings that are coming through each person there in the screening room that night.
2: So no experts telling you what the film means. Like, we're all the experts in what it meant for each of us, and that we can learn more through sharing what each of our experiences was and really get fired up together.
1: I was just going to add in, one of the things that is really exciting about both what we're doing at Picture Lock One and the Flaherty is this cumulative effect of these discussions. So at Picture Lock One, we program thematically, and ideally, you know, audience members are coming back for all of the screenings that are happening within that theme. And the conversation sort of gets to build big, oh yeah, that film that we watched 2 weeks ago connects to this film that we saw tonight. And that certainly is it's really highlighted in the discussions that happen after the Flaherty, because you're watching six programs over the course of 3 days. And the participants of the events are all there together and really being able to reference back of what they saw in the prior programs to have a deeper understanding of the program that they just

0: saw, and everyone is sharing that language together.
1: Can you talk a bit about the theme for this year's seminar and how you think it resonates with what we're dealing with in the world today?
0: So the theme this year is called Gestures of Refusal, and it's working sort of, I think, pulling at the threads of memory and archives and questioning our traditional modes of making sense of what's real. And in today's, you know, chaotic world, I think that this slate of films offers an opportunity for us to question.
2: Yeah, a lot of the film, there's a lot of essay films and films that deal with archival traces of the past, but not in like the way that History Channel films would deal with archives as like evidence for something we understand, more as like investigation and opening and open-endedness. Very much in the vein of what Flaherty often shows, really elliptical, poetic, challenging film. We're really hoping that a bunch of people will come and join us for as much of the arc as they're able to, because it really is like a snowball. You watch one program, the second one connects to threads in the first one, the third one to threads that you've been seeing all along. You're going to have the opportunity to see like maybe most of a few different artists' full bodies of work. I can't say more than that without spoiling the non-preconception thing, but this opportunity to see shorts and early works and rarely seen works by film directors from various countries around the world, it's really a special opportunity, and there's really nothing else like it. The Tang Teaching Museum on the campus of Skidmore College has long been a presenter of experimental film. Our collaborator, Tom Yoshikami, is the film programmer and assistant director there, and it's a beautiful, like, 60-seat screening room in a beautiful college art museum on a beautiful campus. And if you haven't been there, it's well worth making the trip up. The structure is that we're showing everything that's being shown at sort of Flaherty HQ the same weekend. The artists will be at the main seminar in Marlboro, Vermont. So that's a piece of what they're doing that's different from the pods. Our showing of this work is free of charge, open to the public. You can let us know you're coming by going on the Tang's website and registering, but registration is not required. And there'll be one screening on Thursday night at 6 p.m., two screenings on Friday night, 6 and 8 p.m., three screenings on Saturday, 1, 3:30, and 7 p.m., with lots of snacks available and a dinner break on Saturday.
1: Wonderful. Well, thank you so much for sharing all of these details, or what details you could share with us for this year's 2026 Flaherty Film Seminar, Gestures of Refusal, which will be at the Tang this coming weekend. And you can find out more information on the Tang's website. Is there anything you want to plug for Picture Lock One coming up this season?
0: Yeah, so actually the very next day on Sunday, the 11th, we are partnering with The Egg in Albany to present John Wilson's The History of Concrete. John Wilson will be there and we'll be doing the Q&A with him. I do believe that the event is sold out, but get on the wait list and maybe some spots will open up. And then we have a screening coming up on October 23rd of a film called Moriyama-san from 2017. That's in partnership with Tap Inc. in collaboration of their October events that they're putting on all across Troy this month. So come on out for that. And then looking ahead into November, we're going to be hosting a series of workshops in preparation for MPEX Corpus Festival happening in March of 2027. So come on out to sort of help us dream about what we'll be presenting and to make a film in response. That's going to be exhibited next March.
1: How can people find out more about Picture Lock One? Do you have a listserv or any ways so that people can stay abreast of all these activities?
0: We have a website, picturelock.one. We have an Instagram at picturelock1, and we have a Substack at picturelock1. All of these, the one is spelled out, O-N-E.
1: Wonderful. Thank you so much to the both of you for your time and for walking us through what's going to be a wonderful program this weekend.
2: Thank you so much, Carolyn.
0: Thanks for having us.
1: That was Adam Tinkle and Emma Beata speaking about the Robert Flaherty Film Seminar Pod, which will take place at the Tang Museum beginning Thursday, October 8th through Saturday, October 10th, 2026. 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
3: For those who don't remember, we hosted one of those pods here at the Sanctuary for Independent Media a year and a half ago, June, and that was a really incredible experience. Looking forward to having this in the region again.
4: In this next segment, we hear documentary filmmaker Kevin McCary talk about his life in film and about his recently released project, Lost Snows of the Alps.
5: Hello and welcome to the show. Today I am joined by Kevin McCary. If you would like to introduce yourself.
6: Sure, yeah. I worked for some 20 films for National Geographic, pretty much all over the world. And at some point I decided to pass some of this knowledge on to the next generation. And so now I'm teaching environmental filmmaking at the Savannah College of Art and Design. And yeah, that was part of the inspiration of the film that we're going to probably be talking about.
5: Oh, nice. That's great to hear. Very great to hear. And it's great to have you for the show. Shall we get right into the questions?
6: Absolutely. Go for it.
5: All right. My name is Sean Burnick and welcome to the show. So I want to kind of start off where you started. So where did you really get your start in film?
6: Interesting question. A little bit longer story. I, from an early age, I knew I wanted to be a writer. And there are two paths to writing. One is which you get a graduate degree in English literature, and you write novels about professors with graduate degrees in English and literature, which is something I would never read. And the other path is the Hemingway path, where you just get out into the world. And you get those experiences, you absorb them, and they become the foundation for your writing. So I went to a maritime college. I didn't go to a school that, you know, majored in English literature. And I shipped out in the Merchant Marine as a deck officer for a number of years. And then I transitioned to oceanography and did research off Puerto Rico, off Peru. Then at some point I said, like most writers, Kevin, you've been procrastinating long enough. If you want to write, you have to write. So I wrote a play that was, while I was at sea, that was produced at the University of Oregon. And by that time I had fallen in love with film. And so I went to graduate school in film at the University of Oregon and transitioned from there to documentary filmmaking. And my degree was actually, my master's was in screenwriting, but it's a tough field to break into. And then my brother called me from New York and he said, okay, we have a gig. They want someone who wants to do a documentary on the Sing Sing prison release program that's run by ex-convicts. And he said, would you know how to do that? And I said, because I'm a filmmaker and a liar, I said, of course. So I went and I did that first short film and it just blew me away. I mean, I couldn't write characters as extraordinary as the ones that I met in doing this film. And that film got me hired at Turner Broadcasting to do a whole series of short pieces for a series they did called Winners. So I did like the first guy to go across the Atlantic in a balloon. I did a piece on the guy carving a statue of Crazy Horse out west. And, you know, it was just a really, and the guy who was finding the sunken Spanish galleons off the coast. And that transitioned to doing work for National Geographic, you know, everywhere from Africa to everywhere. So, yeah. And then, as I said, after you do enough of these, I just felt like I wanted to pass on a lot of this experience to the next generation. And that's when I started teaching. I created the course Environmental Filmmaking at SCAD at the college. But, that's how I got into it.
5: I am a little curious. What does environmental filmmaking involve?
6: That's a good question. Basically, it could be a story about natural history, a particular species of animal. It can be a portrait of a natural landscape or a natural place. It can be about a controversial environmental issue. It could be about the challenges, especially now, what we're facing with the environment. And so, I mean, they've done films. What I love about the course is that the students take off. They went with preserving mangrove islands off Colombia. They did films on up in Iceland. They've done films in Glacier National Park. They've done films, you know, pretty much all over the map. And that's kind of what it's about, you know. Yeah, and they've done, you know, some really, right now I have a group of my students doing the wild horses of Kazakhstan. So, and I encourage that. I say, you know, get out in the world, meet people, do things, you know. That is where you learn far more than you do sitting in a classroom, to be honest, you know. And yeah, so that's how I encourage them. And that was the origins of Lost Nose of the Alps.
5: Yeah.
6: I can go into that in a bit.
5: Well, I mean, I think that's next up on the list. What's going on with the most recent project?
6: The film? All right.
5: What's going on with it?
6: Well, first of all, I'll tell you a little back history, because what I love about the students who take this course is that they're more passionate about the environment than they are about their own egos, which is not the way it always is with young filmmakers. You know, I'm the director, I'm the genius, I'm this. No, they're not that way. They work well in teams. And they love to get out there and they care about the world. And it had been a while since I've been scuba diving. And so I want to say it was about 6 or 7 years ago. The coral reefs off Florida are shot. And some of the best coral reefs in the Caribbean are on the Isle of Youth, which is about 50, 60 miles off the coast of mainland Cuba. And it's Isla de la Juventud. And so when I said I was going to go there, some of my former students said, well, can I come? They said, can I come? And next thing you know, there were 12 of us just going down to Cuba. And I said, if you go, you bring a camera because we're going to put you to work. And so we put together a promo tape called Unseen Cuba, about the side of Cuba that tourists don't normally visit, you know. So that set a tradition. For all the work I did with National Geographic, I'd never been to the Alps. And one of my fellow professors, whose wife is French, said, well, if you go, we'll go to the French Alps. And once again, once word got out, his daughter was in one of my classes to other students, is, can we come along? Can mind if we come along? So a whole bunch of my former environmental students joined us in Chamonix in the shadow of Mont Blanc. And I said the same thing. Well, if you go, bring that camera. What happened was we had heard about where just upstream from Chamonix was an overlook where Mary Shelley in 1819, overlooking the glacier that was there, saw her Dr. Frankenstein meeting his monster. The view of that glacier inspired Frankenstein. And so we decided to go there. And we headed up there. And when we arrived at the overlook where she was, there was no glacier. And there was a trail marking down to where it had been before. And you could see this is where it was in 1900. This is where it was in 1920. And then you could see, like, in the last 20 years, it just plummeted all the way down and had shrunk way back up into the mountains again, so you could barely see it. And that's where we learned about, through talking to the local people there, about glacial loss all over the Alps and the impact that it's happening, because most people don't realize that all the great rivers of Europe, the Rhine, the Rhone, the Po, the Danube, are all fed by glacial runoff. And as those glaciers are shrinking due to climate change, the water flow is shrinking too. And we decided that's the film we were going to do. But more than that, it was about the extraordinary response of the outdoors community. the people who run the ski tours, the people who take, you know, people out on all kinds of climbing expeditions and all of that. Basically, the outdoor tour guides are together in a group that was created in Colorado called Protect Our Winters. And it's about how outdoor sports community raises the awareness of the people who come to experience what they're doing about the impact of climate change on snows around the world. And so it took a while to get the film together. We filmed in the French, Swiss, and Italian Alps, but because it's global, students filmed in the Andes, in South America. They filmed in Iceland, filmed in Glacial National Park, which will soon need a new name in about 10 years because there won't be any glacier there anymore. So that's basically what the film is about.
5: Yeah. And that's amazing to hear. And I'm glad to have had you on.
6: Okay. Well, it was a pleasure being here.
3: Kevin McCary has a website, kevinmccary.com. And if you recognize that name, he was recently in the area, and his brother is our occasional correspondent, Garrett McCary.
4: A little over a year ago, Black liberation activist Assata Shakur died at the age of 78 in Havana, Cuba. Troy for Black Lives shared this tribute.
7: We recently lost a real one. Make some noise if you ever heard of Assata Shakur.
8: Yeah!
7: And you don't gotta be an activist to just affirm that you are alive and that you deserve freedom. So that's what we are here to do today. We are biking to affirm that we are alive and we deserve freedom.
8: Yes.
7: And so today, it is only right, since we lost a real one just a couple of days ago, we're gonna read a little bit from my Bible, Assata Shakur's autobiography. When she was incarcerated for doing something that she did not do, and she wrote a beautiful letter to the people, a love letter that we are going to read now, because she could have wrote it in 2025 because the conditions have not changed. So I want to invite you, if you hear something that you feel that you're like, that's true, I want you to say either vex or yer or ayo or something or truth. So we're going to practice. Bike life is not a crime. What you gonna say?
8: True.
7: If you say, I'm out here, I deserve to be free, what you gonna say?
8: Yeah.
7: If I say, we out here and we not going nowhere, what you gonna say?
8: True.
7: Facts. So we gonna read a little bit, all right? Black brothers, black sisters, black siblings, I want you to know that I love you. And I hope that somewhere in your hearts you have love for me. My name is Assata Shakur. Slave named Joanne Chesimard, and I am a revolutionary, a black revolutionary. And by that I mean I have declared war on all forces that have raped our women, castrated our men, and kept our babies empty belly.
8: True.
7: I have declared war on the rich who prosper on our poverty, the politicians who lie to us with smiling faces, and all the mindless, heartless robots who protect them and their property. I'm a black revolutionary, and as such, I am a victim of all of the wrath, hatred, and slander that America is capable of. Like all other black revolutionaries, America is trying to lynch me. I'm a black revolutionary woman, and because of this, I have been charged with and accused of every alleged crime in which a woman was believed to have participated. They have plastered pictures alleged to be me in post offices, airports, hotels, police cars, subways, banks, television, and newspapers. They have offered over $50,000 in rewards for my capture, and they have issued orders to shoot on sight and shoot to kill. I'm a black revolutionary, and by definition, that makes me part of the Black Liberation Army.
8: True.
7: The pigs have used their newspapers and TVs to paint the Black Liberation Army as vicious, brutal, mad dog criminals. They have called us gangsters and gun moths, and have compared us to characters such as John Dillinger. It should be clear, it must be clear to anyone who can think, see, or hear that we are the victims and not the criminals. Yeah. Just in the same way that bike life is not a crime.
8: True. Yeah.
7: It should also be clear to us by now who the real criminals are. The president and his crime partners have murdered hundreds of thousands of third world brothers and sisters and siblings in Vietnam, Cambodia, Mozambique, Palestine, Sudan, Congo, Angola, South Africa, as was once proved by Watergate. The top law enforcement officials in this country are a lying bunch of criminals. The president, the head of the FBI, the head of the CIA, and half the White House staff has been implicated in these crimes. They call us murderers, but we did not murder over 250 unarmed black women, children, siblings, or wound thousands of others in the riots they provoked during the 60s. The rulers of this country have always considered their property more important than our lives. They call us murderers, but we were not responsible for the countless inmates and hostages murdered at Attica. They call us murderers, but we did not murder and wound over 30 unarmed students at Jackson State or Southern State either. They call us murderers, but we did not murder Martin Luther King Jr., Emmett Till, Medgar Evers, Malcolm X, George Jackson, Nat Turner, James Chaney, and countless others. True. We did not murder by shooting in the back 16-year-old Rita Lloyd, 11-year-old Ricky Bowden, or 10-year-old Clifford Glover. They call us murderers, but we do not control or enforce a system of racism and oppression that systemically murders black and third world people. Although black people compose about 15% of the total American population, at least 60% of murder victims are black. For every pig that is killed in the so-called line of duty, there are at least 50 black people murdered by the police.
9: All right. Black life expectancy is much lower than white, and they do their best to kill us before we are even born. We are burned alive in fire-trap tenements. Our brothers and sisters OD daily from heroin and methadone. Our babies die from lead poisoning. Millions of black people have died as a result of indecent medical care. This is murder, but they have got the gall to call us murderers. They call us kidnappers, yet Brother Clark Squire, who was accused along with me of murdering a New Jersey state trooper, was kidnapped on April 2nd, 1969.
10: True.
9: From our black community and held on $1 million ransom in the New York Panther 21 conspiracy case.
10: Facts.
9: He was acquitted on May 13th, 1971. Along with all others, of 156 counts of conspiracy by a jury that took less than 2 hours to deliberate. Brother Squire was innocent.
10: True.
9: Brother Squire was innocent.
10: True.
9: Yet he was kidnapped from his community and family.
10: True.
9: Over 2 years of his life was stolen, but they call us kidnappers.
10: Facts.
9: We did not kidnap the thousands of brothers and sisters held captive in America's concentration camps.
10: Facts.
9: 90% of the prison population in this country are black and third world people who can afford neither bail nor lawyers.
10: True.
9: They call us thieves and bandits. They say we steal, but it was not we who stole millions of black people from the continent of Africa.
10: True.
9: I say that again. But it was not we who stole millions of black people from the continent of Africa.
10: True.
9: We were robbed from our language, of our gods, of our culture, of our human dignity, of our labor, and of our lives.
10: True.
9: They call us thieves, yet it is not we who rip off billions of dollars every day through tax evasions,
10: true,
9: illegal price fixing, embezzlement, consumer fraud, every time bribes, kickbacks, and swindles.
10: True.
9: They call us bandits, yet every time most black people pick up our paychecks, we are being robbed.
10: Facts.
9: Every time we walk into a store in our neighborhood, we are being held up. And every time we pay our rent, the landlord sticks a gun to our ribs.
10: Facts.
9: They call us thieves, but we did not rob and murder millions of Indians by ripping off their homeland. They call ourselves pioneers.
10: Facts.
9: They call us bandits, but it is not we who are robbing Africa, Asia, and Latin America of their natural resources and freedom, while the people who live there are sick and starving.
10: Facts.
9: The rulers of this country and their flunkies have committed some of the most brutal, vicious crimes in history. They are the bandits.
10: Facts.
9: They are the murderers.
10: Facts.
9: And they should be treated as such. These maniacs are not fit to judge me, Clark, or any other black person on trial in America. Black people should and inevitably must determine our destinies.
10: Facts.
9: Every revolution in history has been accomplished by actions, although words are necessary. We must create shields that protect us and spears that penetrate our enemies. Black people must learn how to struggle by struggling. We must learn by our mistakes.
10: Mm-hmm.
9: I want to apologize to you, my black brothers and sisters, for being on the New Jersey Turnpike. I should have known better. The Turnpike is a checkpoint where black people are stopped, searched, harassed, and assaulted.
10: Facts.
9: Revolutionaries must never be in too much of a hurry or make careless decisions.
10: Facts.
9: He who runs when the sun is sleeping will stumble many times.
10: Facts.
9: Every time a black freedom fighter is murdered or captured, the pigs try to create the impression that they have quashed the movement, destroyed our forces, and put down the black revolution. The pigs also try to give the impression that 5 or 10 gorillas are responsible for every revolutionary action carried out in America. That is nonsense.
10: Facts.
9: That is absurd. Black revolutionaries do not drop from the moon. We are created by our conditions.
10: Facts.
9: Shaped by our oppression.
10: Facts.
9: We are being manufactured in droves in the ghetto streets, places like Attica, St. Quentin, Bedford Hills, Leavenworth, and Sing Sing.
10: And
9: Rensselaer County Jail.
10: Period.
9: They are turning out thousands of us. Many jobless black veterans and welfare mothers are joining our ranks. Brothers and sisters from all walks of life who are tired of suffering passively make up the BLA. Mm-hmm. There is and always will be, until every black man, woman, and child is free, a black liberation army. Mm-hmm. I say again, there is and always will be, until every black woman, man, and child
10: and sibling
9: is free, a black liberation army. Mm-hmm. The main function of the BLA at this time is to create good examples to struggle for black freedom and to prepare for the future. We must defend ourselves and let no one disrespect us. We must gain our liberation by any means necessary. It is our duty to fight for our freedom.
10: It is our duty to fight for our freedom.
9: It is our duty to win.
10: It is our duty to win.
9: We must love each other and support each other.
10: We must love each other and support each other.
9: We have nothing to lose but our chains.
10: We have nothing to lose but our chains.
7: We do this in memory of every unnamed and hashtag person who has been stolen from a system that just continues to degrade the beauty of life. Life is so precious and so sanctified. And so we ride, we fight, we roll on.
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Ahlan wa sahlan. I'm Abu Zain. 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
3: From New York, this is Democracy Now!
4: Around 4 p.m. this afternoon, a New Yorker was shot by ICE agents in Marble Hill. When ICE agents opened fire, a five-year-old child, was in the back seat of the car.
3: New Yorkers protest late into the night after masked ICE agents, at least one dressed as a construction worker, shot and wounded a man through a car window. We'll speak to New York Democratic congressional candidate Daria Lisa Avila Chevalier and New York City Council member Carmen De La Rosa.
5: The call for the abolishment of ICE has to be clear and concise.
6: That's right.
3: Then the winner of the 2026 Nobel Peace Prize has been announced.
7: The Norwegian Nobel Committee has decided to award the Nobel Peace Prize for 2026 to Navathanam Navi Pillay for her efforts to promote peace and international law.
3: We'll speak to war crimes prosecutor Reed Brody. And finally, to the ongoing fallout from Cornell University's handling of an alleged gang rape at a college fraternity.
8: Jane Doe is not alone, and we are here to stand with her and to point out to everyone in the world that this is not an isolated case, and we want this to end.
3: We'll speak to a Cornell student and a professor leading the call for a no-confidence vote in Cornell President Michael Kotlikoff. All that and more coming up. Welcome to Democracy Now!, democracynow.org, The War and Peace Report. I'm Amy Goodman. Protests erupted in New York City Thursday after a federal immigration agent shot and wounded a man in the Marble Hill neighborhood of northern Manhattan. Seven shots rang out in quick succession just after 4 p.m. on a crowded street as people, men, women, and children, walked home from school or work or accompanied their children. 28-year-old Oscar Belgal was struck in the neck. His five-year-old child, who was in the back seat, was physically unharmed. Belgal was taken to a local hospital where hundreds of protesters soon gathered to demand his release, chanting, "ICE off our streets now," and "We want justice." New York police arrested four people, assaulted many others, including congressional candidate Daria Lisa Avila Chevalier, who was knocked to the ground. Mayor Zoran Mamdani said he called President Trump and Homeland Security Secretary Mark Wayne Mullen to negotiate Belgal's release, but was rebuffed. He said he spoke to the president for 2 hours. He expressed outrage over the shooting and repeated his call to abolish ICE.
4: ICE undermines public safety. It makes us less safe. New York City will not stand by while ICE agents shoot New Yorkers. And we will not back down from the demand that so many, including myself, have put forward time and again. This is an agency that must be abolished.
3: This comes after the Trump administration ordered immigration agents to increase their daily arrest total to up to 3,000 arrests per day, up from 2,000 per day through the midterm elections. After headlines, we'll speak with Democratic congressional candidate Daria Lisa Avila Chevalier and New York City Council member Carmen De La Rosa. In Harrison, New Jersey, there's growing outrage over the violent detention of a man by mass federal immigration agents in a chaotic scene that was caught on video. Footage of Wednesday's incident shows a woman holding a baby and a young boy trying to hold onto a handcuffed man as federal agents attempt to push him into an unmarked SUV. Another child collapses to the pavement, wailing, as bystanders attempt to intervene, shouting, "It's a kid, and she's got a baby."
0: Y'all, it's a kid. She got the baby. The last baby, no. Bobby, come here, Bobby. Get on, Bobby. Come on, Bobby. You gotta let him go. Bobby, you gotta let him go. Baby, please. Right there, right there. Please.
3: Some agents in the video wore masks despite a New Jersey law banning law enforcement officers from covering their faces in most cases. Meanwhile, in Chicago, the family of Silverio Villegas Gonzalez has filed a formal complaint against the Trump administration seeking damages for what they're calling the execution-style killing of the 38-year-old Mexican father of two. Villegas Gonzalez was killed by ICE agents in September 2025 in a Chicago suburb during Operation Midway Blitz. He was unarmed and had no criminal record. In a statement, Villegas' family wrote, quote, "The administration has tried to justify his death by smearing his good name with lies and false narratives, but here's the truth. After Silverio was shot, two innocent children were left without their father, and we were left without a brother and son. We're united by the same pain that every family who's been impacted by this inhumane immigration system faces," they said. The USS Abraham Lincoln aircraft carrier has finally returned to San Diego after an unprecedented 265 days at sea. During the extended deployment, there were at least 8 suicide attempts amidst reports of deteriorating troop morale linked to poor conditions, food shortages, and contaminated water. The Navy faced difficulty restocking the ship after Iran blew up a key Navy logistics hub at a base in Bahrain in February. This forced the Navy to relocate its regional logistics and supply hub over 2,000 miles away to Diego Garcia in the Indian Ocean. In related news, a new congressional report reveals at least 81 U.S. military aircraft and drones have been damaged or destroyed since the U.S. launched its war against Iran. In Michigan, Democratic Senate candidate Dr. Abdul El-Sayed faced off against former Republican Congressman Mike Rogers in their first debate Thursday evening. Dr. El-Sayed criticized Rogers' support for foreign wars.
6: I've got a guy to my left over here who thinks that the best use of our money is to go fight wars abroad. What has that given us? It's part of the reason why he was in Congress. $12 trillion, the national debt blew up because he's never seen a war he didn't want us fighting. So I don't consider an ally a country that takes us to wars we don't need to fight. And I don't want to be fighting wars we don't need to fight.
3: During the debate, Mike Rogers defended the tens of millions of dollars spent by AIPAC and other pro-Israel groups in support of his campaign. He also defended his staunch support for Israel.
9: I support just staunchly their right to exist, the right to exist for the Jewish state, and the right to defend itself in a very difficult neighborhood.
10: Got 10 seconds. Is there anything Israel could do that would lose your support?
9: Listen, if they're talking about using nuclear weapons, they would definitely lose my support.
10: All right, thank you.
9: I've never
10: much.
9: Heard them say that, though.
3: In Ukraine, the death toll from Russian attacks over the past 2 days has climbed to 78 after a bomb tore through 2 buses Thursday in the Ukrainian city of Kramatorsk near the front lines. The attack left debris and body parts littered across a road. In response, the Ukrainian President Volodymyr Zelensky criticized the Trump administration for pursuing economic ties with Russia while also serving as a mediator in efforts to end the war. The 2026 Nobel Peace Prize has been awarded to Navi Pillay, the South African-born jurist and human rights activist, for her efforts to promote peace and international law. Navi Pillay is a judge on the International Court of Justice in a case against Burma alleging genocide over the military's treatment of Rohingyas. She previously served as a judge on the International Criminal Tribunal for Rwanda and the International Criminal Court. She also served as the UN High Commissioner for Human Rights and until recently chaired the UN Independent International Commission of Inquiry on the Occupied Palestinian Territory. Last year, the commission concluded Israel was committing genocide in Gaza. This is Navi Pillay speaking about the commission's findings.
11: In our report, the Commission found that the Israeli authorities and Israeli security forces committed and are continuing to commit the following underlying acts of genocide against the Palestinians in the Gaza Strip. 1, killing members of the group. 2, causing serious bodily or mental harm to members of the group. 3, deliberately inflicting on the group conditions of life calculated to bring about its physical destruction in whole or in part, and 4, imposing measures intended to prevent births within the group.
3: We'll have more on the 2026 Nobel Peace Prize winner, Navi Pillay, later in the broadcast with war crimes prosecutor Ree Brody. The Justice Department's Civil Rights Division has convened a federal grand jury as it seeks a criminal indictment of Cassidy Hutchinson, the former White House aide who is a key witness to the House committee investigating the January 6, 2021 attack on the U.S. Capitol. In 2022, Cassidy testified President Trump knew the attendees at his rally outside the White House January 6 were armed with assault rifles, handguns, knives and mace, but ordered the Secret Service to remove security magnetometers or mags from the rally.
12: I was in the vicinity of a conversation where I overheard the president say something to the effect of, you know, I don't effing care that they have weapons. They're not here to hurt me. Take the effing mags away. Let my people in. They can march to the Capitol from here.
3: House Democrats are calling for a probe into an alleged pay-to-play scheme involving Kimberly Guilfoyle, the U.S. ambassador to Greece. The Wall Street Journal reports Guilfoyle requested a Republican donor named Eric Dieters give her $100,000 just days before her confirmation hearing. Guilfoyle wrote to Dieters, quote, "You could just send it here. It won't show up anywhere if you wire money to American Express, please." Dieters spoke to ABC News on Thursday.
13: She was so desperate for me to send that $100,000. She said, "If you do this for me," and it's in the text messages, "I will be your ride or die in Trump world."
3: Guilfoyle is the former fiance of Donald Trump Jr. In related news, the Wall Street Journal reports Guilfoyle got into a heated argument in March with Greece's energy minister. Guilfoyle referred to the impending collapse of the Romanian government and then said, quote, "We can do that to any country we want. We can do that here," she said. In an unprecedented move, the U.S. military will live stream the execution a former Army psychiatrist, Nadal Hassan, the gunman who killed 13 people at the Fort Hood military base in 2009. He's set to be executed by firing squad on December 3rd. Defense Secretary Pete Hegseth discussed the plan on the far-right Real America's Voice News channel.
14: It was a radical Islamist attack in uniform inside the ranks, and so he's going to get a firing squad of soldiers, as it should be, and we'll make sure that people are able to watch it, that it's public, because people need to understand that there's serious consequences for these types of things.
3: The execution of Nadal Hassan is set to become the first public execution in the United States since 1936, when some 20,000 people in Owensboro, Kentucky, watched a young black man hanged after he was convicted of raping a white woman. A warning to our audience, the following stories contain graphic descriptions of sexual assault. The 20-year-old former student who sued Cornell University, alleging she was gang raped by 7 male students at the Chi Phi fraternity house, has reportedly gone into hiding in her parents' home after receiving death threats. Lawyers for the woman, known only as Jane Doe, described her deteriorating mental state to CNN after an escalating series of violent threats. That included a so-called swatting episode in which heavily armed police officers showed up at her family home, guns drawn, on a bogus tip that people had been killed inside. Thursday was a national day of action in solidarity with Jane Doe and against impunity for sexual abusers, with high schoolers, college students, and advocates holding walkouts, rallies, and vigils in at least 40 states. Later in the broadcast, we'll hear from protesters at Columbia University and Barnard College, and we'll hear from a Cornell student and a Cornell professor who's trying to lead a vote for no confidence in the Cornell administration. In Arizona, Democratic congressional candidate Bernadette Green Placentia says she was assaulted and raped by two men in August as she attempted to repair a damaged campaign sign late at night. Green Placentia believes the attack may have been politically motivated. She reported the alleged assault to the Maricopa County Sheriff's Office 2 weeks later, saying she was hit from behind and knocked unconscious before waking up to two men sexually assaulting her. She says she does not have a clear memory of the assault, during which she may have suffered a concussion, but she recalls one of the attackers calling her a Democratic bee. It rhymes with itch. Green Placentia said she decided to come forward to give a voice to other survivors. And President Trump's newly released financial disclosure shows that he purchased as much as $5 million in SpaceX bonds shortly before he signed a new space policy that could benefit Elon Musk and his company. In total, Trump bought up to $250 million in stocks in August, including an investment of up to $25 million in Meta, the parent company of Facebook. Such stock trading by a sitting president is unprecedented. ABC recently reported Trump made 21,000 securities trades during his first year back in office. By contrast, Joe Biden made a total of 13 trades during his entire term. In related news on Thursday, Trump honored SpaceX founder Elon Musk and other tech executives at a White House science summit. And those are some of the headlines. This is Democracy Now!, democracynow.org, The War and Peace Report. I'm Amy Goodman in New York with Juan Gonzalez in Chicago. Hi, Juan.
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3: Well, today, Juan, we're going to be talking about your old neighborhood, uptown in Manhattan. Protests erupted in New York City on Thursday after a federal immigration agent shot and wounded a man in his vehicle in the Marble Hill neighborhood of northern Manhattan. Seven shots rang out in quick succession just after 4 p.m. on a crowded street as people walked home from work or accompanied their children home from school. 28-year-old Oscar Belgal was struck in the neck. His 5-year-old child was in the back seat of the car. Belgal was taken to the nearby Columbia Presbyterian Allen Hospital, where hundreds of protesters gathered to demand his release, chanting, "Ice off our streets now, and we want justice." New York police arrested four people, assaulted others, including congressional candidate Daria Lisa Avila Chevalier, who was knocked to the ground. She'll join us in a minute. In a late-night news conference, New York City Mayor Zoran Mamdani said he called President Trump and spoke to him for 2 hours and also talked to Homeland Security Secretary Mark Wayne Mullen to negotiate Belgal's release, but was unsuccessful.
16: Around 4 p.m. this afternoon, a New Yorker was shot by ICE agents in Marble Hill. Many of the facts surrounding this shooting are still unclear. ICE agents surrounded the man's vehicle before opening fire. They wore construction vests and masks that concealed their faces. There was no reasonable way to identify them as ICE agents. School had just gotten out. The street was crowded with families and children. When ICE agents opened fire, a five-year-old child was in the back seat of the car. Thank God that child is physically unharmed. For the past 2 hours, I have been on the phone with President Trump and Secretary Mullen, negotiating the release of the man ICE agents shot. Those negotiations were unsuccessful. Just moments ago, ICE put the man in an unmarked vehicle and whisked him away. Let me say this plainly. What happened today was an outrage. I stand here not just as the mayor of our city, but as someone who is proud to be an immigrant in our city. And I know that these kinds of raids, this kind of terrorizing of this city, leaves the 3 million immigrants of this city asking if they are safe here.
4: if they belong here, if this too can be their home here. We will not normalize ICE's viciousness. We will not accept its cruelty. We know, and I have said this directly, whether to the president or to the public, ICE undermines public safety. It makes us less safe. New York City will not stand by while ICE agents shoot New Yorkers. And we will not back down from the demand that so many, including myself, have put forward time and again. This is an agency that must be abolished.
3: New York City Mayor Zoran Mamdani, late last night at a news conference. We're joined now by two guests who were also on the scene last night. New York City Council Member Carmen De La Rosa represents Marble Hill, Inwood, and Washington Heights. And we're joined by Daria Lisa Avila Chevalier. She's the Democratic candidate for Congress, representing Upper Manhattan and parts of the Bronx. I mean, to say the least, it was heated last night. I was there with Democracy Now!'s Nicole Salazar. Let me turn to Daria Lisa Avila Chevalier. Can you talk about what you're demanding right now as you participated in the news conference, then you marched to the hospital, hundreds were there, and then what happened to you?
17: Yeah, well, first of all, thank you, Amy, so much for having me. I had hoped that the next time we would get to speak would be under happier circumstances, but frankly, I've just been feeling enraged since yesterday, and it has been hard to process all that has happened and transpired. You know, when we were at the press conference, we were calling very clearly all of the elected officials for the abolishment of ICE. This is an agency that should have never existed to begin with. And what we saw yesterday was a prime example of why it is a terror to our communities, why it should not exist. It undermines public safety. It makes our communities feel terrorized by their own government. And we need to make sure that such an agency never comes to pass and never exists again. The fact that there were so many agents, ICE agents, HSI agents, federal agents on the scene, the NYPD was not giving elected officials much information once we were on the scene to try to understand what had happened, whether or not the child was safe. The fact that it took so long for us to get confirmation of those details, you know, all of that undermines public safety. Folks were scared, and rightfully so. You know, it was Senator Gustavo Rivera and I had to go behind HSI agents, Homeland Security Investigation agents, because they were going door to door asking neighbors for quote unquote evidence, asking them about their video cameras, asking them for more information. And we had to go behind the HSI agents to let folks know that they were under no obligation to open the door, that they were under no obligation to speak to any of these agents without a warrant. And so I want New Yorkers to know, if you see someone, even if it says police, if it's not a warrant, if they do not have a warrant, they do not have to open the door or speak to any of these agents. They will pretend to be NYPD police. They are not. You do not have to open the door to them. We, you know, went over to the press conference after that, called for abolishing ICE, called for the release of the person who had been shot, and for answers and accountability and meaningful accountability. Unfortunately, what I saw was NYPD escalating the situation where protesters were outside of the hospital trying to make sure that ICE wasn't leaving with our neighbor. And, you know, they continued to escalate the situation. As I was trying to de-escalate and telling them that the barricades were not necessary, that folks were calm, you know, the tensions continued to rise and police became more aggressive and at one point shoved me and others to the ground. You know, there were four arrests that happened yesterday. Those were completely unnecessary. The escalation, you know, was completely unnecessary. And this is why we also must demand that we get rid of and disband the SRG, because this type of response should have never happened for folks who were just simply trying to protect their neighbor.
15: Yeah, I'd like to ask Councilwoman Carmen de la Rosa. I know this neighborhood well. I lived in Inwood a few blocks away from there for nearly 20 years, especially around where this happened. This is a highly congested area, especially in the afternoon, 4 o'clock in the afternoon, people coming out of the train station, a big mall right next door to there. Haven't you and other public officials complained about previously about ICE using a target right there in that mall to gather their forces and to go out on sweeps?
18: Yes, there's been an escalating sightings of ICE at the Target parking lot, which is private property. Myself and the surrounding elected officials have come together to demand that the owner of the property stop allowing ICE onto his property. We've been told that they would discontinue any presence of ICE at the parking lot. Unfortunately, we continue to see ICE there, and it has also been the scene of neighbors protesting that presence of ICE. But we've also seen ICE in our local parks. We've seen ICE sightings and congregating at Van Cortlandt Park, in Inwood Hill Park. And this is the result of that escalating presence and unnecessary presence of ICE in our communities.
15: And how did the

0: whisk away our neighbors and come in and out of the hospital. So in my opinion, although we have been told that NYPD does not collaborate, there is a perception of, at the very least, coordinating efforts for ICE's entrance and exits into our hospital.
1: Dani Elisa Avilés Chevalier, witnesses have said that the ICE agent used what appeared to be a long gun, a large semi-automatic assault rifle. Can you talk about using a high-powered weapon as children are leaving school? And what does it mean for the city and also the state of New York to be a sanctuary city and state?
2: You know, Amy, I cannot think of any good reason why such a weapon would be in our city at all, held by anybody. And the fact that these cowboys who think they can just be above the law are shooting into our streets, not asking who is around, shooting into a car that had a 5-year-old child in it. That child is so traumatized now because they just witnessed his father be shot by these agents. You know, when we arrived at the scene, I asked the officers whether it was a crime scene because of the crash or a crime scene because of the shooting. And the NYPD told me that it was a crime scene because of the shooting, and yet they could not tell us whether the shooter had been apprehended, who the shooter was. No information was given to us. And so to Carmen's point, the vagueness of this really forces us to ask whether the silence here is not also complicity in ICE's actions. The fact that, you know, we saw agents change clothes, we were trying to figure out, identify which agency they were with, and no information was being given to elected officials at all levels of government. It was truly astonishing as I was making my way over to the hospital to see, an unmarked car, which had police lights, heading south, and police, NYPD police, physically pushing protesters out of the street. And as the car was ramming into people before speeding away, it is truly shocking. And I you know, the levels of violence, not just from the fact that the ICE agent had a weapon of that magnitude, but the use of the vehicles that were running into our neighbors, all of that is an affront to the notion that this has anything to do with public safety. We have become less safe with the presence of ICE, and we need to make sure that we are actually upholding the sanctuary policies of the city. There is no reason why NYPD should be collaborating this way, even just by standing around. That in itself is complicity in this. And, you know, I was actually very disgusted to hear Commissioner Tisch's remarks yesterday, because just a few hours prior, public advocate Jumaane Williams reminded us that the way that the victim would be spoken about would be in a demonizing way. And just a few hours later, that is what Police Commissioner Tisch did. There was no reason for her to read out, you know, this person's past contact with police. There was no justification for anything that transpired that afternoon. And for her to do that was symboling that there are some occasions under which that is okay. There is no occasion under which this is okay. There is no excuse for allowing ICE to come into our city to shoot 7 bullets into cars where there are children. It is just an outrage. And I truly have no words for just how enraging everything that transpired last night was.
1: I want to thank you both for being with us. Dani Elisa Avilés Chevalier, Democratic candidate in New York's 13th congressional district. And I want to thank New York City Councilmember Carmen Villarosa. Coming up, the 2026 Nobel Peace Prize has been awarded to Navi Pillay, the South African-born jurist and human rights activist. Stay with us.

0: La Jura, the oath by Chicano Batman, performing in our Democracy Now! Studio. This is Democracy Now!, democracynow.org, the War and Peace Report. I'm Amy Goodman with Juan Gonzalez. The Norwegian Nobel Committee has announced the winner of the 2026 Nobel Peace Prize. This is chair of the Nobel Committee speaking in Oslo this morning.
1: The Nobel Peace Prize for 2026 goes to a person who, with exceptional courage and integrity, has led the way towards a more comprehensive global legal order. This year's laureate has been instrumental in ensuring that war crimes, crimes against humanity, and genocide are prosecuted. The Norwegian Nobel Committee has decided to award the Nobel Peace Prize for 2026 to Navathanam Navi Pillai for her efforts to promote peace and international law.
0: The South African human rights lawyer and international jurist, Navi Pillay, has been the United Nations High Commissioner for Human Rights and a judge at both the International Criminal Court and at an international tribunal investigating the 1994 genocide in Rwanda. Most recently, she led the UN Independent International Commission of Inquiry that it concluded that Israel had committed genocide in Gaza. Navi Pillay is now 85 years old. She was born into an Indian Tamil family in apartheid South Africa, the first woman to start a law practice in Natal, South Africa in 1967. She began her legal career defending anti-apartheid activists, including Nelson Mandela, exposing torture and helping establish key rights for prisoners on Robben Island. The Nobel Committee also praised her work in South Africa.
1: A common thread runs from her early work defending Nelson Mandela and others who stood up against apartheid to her service as a judge in some of the key international court cases of our time.
0: Navi Pillay was in Nuremberg, Germany, at an annual conference of human rights lawyers and judges when she got the news this morning.
2: If you clap a little bit more, I may share this prize with Trump. The last thing I did is the delivery of the report on Gaza, naming what's happening there as genocide.
3: Yeah.
2: Bravo!
0: Meanwhile, Israel's foreign ministry took to X to denounce the awarding of the Nobel Peace Prize to Navi Pillay, calling it a, quote, grotesque weaponization of an award to legitimize anti-Israel hatred and prejudice, unquote. This is Navi Pillay speaking to Reuters last year about her genocide findings as the chair of the UN Independent International Commission of Inquiry on the Occupied Palestinian Territories.
2: Genocide is occurring in Gaza. We haven't gone into Palestine yet. We will, because this is a permanent commission. And we named the three individuals that we felt were responsible. And we said, and the one is the prime minister, the other the president, and the third is the former minister of defense. And we said that since they acted as agents of the state, then the state of Israel is responsible. Today we witness in real time how the promise of never again is broken and tested in the eyes of the world. The ongoing genocide in Gaza is a moral outrage and a legal emergency.
0: For more, we're joined here in our New York studio by war crimes prosecutor Reed Brody, member of the International Commission of Jurists, served as a member of the United Nations Group of Human Rights Experts on Nicaragua. He's also the author of To Catch a Dictator, The Pursuit and Trial of Hissein Habre. First, Reed, your response to Navi Pillay being chosen as the 2026 Nobel Peace Laureate.
4: This was just wonderful. I mean, I love Navi Pillay. I mean, everybody in
3: the human rights movement reveres Navi Pillay, who actually embodies the last 60 years of work for human rights and the rule of law from a anti-apartheid lawyer and judge in South Africa to the tribunals on Rwanda and the ICC as High Commissioner for Human Rights, not just being the first woman in all of these things, but actually, or the first African, but actually, you know, breaking new ground on genocide, on LGBT issues, on women's issues. And it's also a stinging rebuke to Donald Trump. You know, Donald Trump is fighting, and the Nobel Committee did not mention Donald Trump, but his name was omnipresent in what they said. I mean, this Donald Trump is sanctioning judges, fighting for a world in which, you know, might makes right, in which there is no accountability. And Navi Pillay represents the exact opposite of that. The rule of law, accountability for the worst crimes, you know, the rule of law rather than the law of the jungle.
4: And Reid, it's not only a rebuke, obviously, of Donald Trump, but the decision of the Nobel Committee to choose Navi Pillay at this particular time in terms of the impact on Israel and the growing isolation of Israel worldwide. Could you talk about that as well?
3: Well, of course, you know, Navi Pillay was the head of the UN Independent Commission that was looking into abuses in the occupied territories. I'm on a similar commission for Nicaragua. And she found, you know, with her, you know, beyond a reasonable doubt, reasonable grounds to believe that Israel was committing genocide. And she backed that up, you know, with thousands of interviews, through, you know, forensic proof. And I think around the world, people can cite the work that Navi Pillay has done on this. When people say that Israel is engaged in genocide, they have this imprimatur from a quasi-judicial body of the United Nations, you know, led by one of the most distinguished judges in the world.
0: And if you could comment on the comments of the Nobel Committee around right now, the international legal order and what international human rights law is about.
3: Well, I think that's the most important thing here. I mean, we are living in a moment, as you have had on your show several times, in which the entire architecture of international law and accountability is under attack. The United States, which has vowed to dismantle the International Criminal Court, the court that she used to sit on, brick by brick, which is sanctioning the judges, like as she was once a judge of the ICC. We understand new sanctions for the United States are coming down. And here is somebody who represents the exact opposite, who represents exactly that so-called international law, those rogue international judges that the United States is going over. So this is such an important moment.
0: And interesting, she got the news in Nuremberg, Germany, the significance of Nuremberg and the Nuremberg trials for the establishment of international law.
3: Absolutely. I mean, the Nuremberg is the genesis of international accountability. It's the genesis of never again. It's the first international tribunal that held state actors responsible for crimes against humanity, which talked about aggression as the supreme international crime. And in Nuremberg, she's on the board of the Nuremberg Academy, and there's in fact, one of the last times I saw Navi Pillay was in Nuremberg, where they hold these regular meetings of judges and lawyers to promote the legacy of Nuremberg and the Nuremberg principles, which stand for this idea that no one is above the law. And, you know, very importantly, I mean, the United States, Russia, Soviet Union, France, and the Great Britain were the powers that created the International Military Tribunal. And the U.S. prosecutor, Judge Jackson, said, you know, we are, you know, it's the Germans who are in front of us today, but this law has to apply to everyone.
0: I wanted to ask you a question on a separate issue, and that is the issue of Nicaragua. We have the latest news that the United States has sent a Nicaragua torture victim back to, deported him to Nicaragua, a Nicaraguan exile who was imprisoned and tortured after protesting against the country's government, was deported by the U.S. back to Nicaragua, where he was immediately imprisoned this past week. If you can talk about your role in investigating Nicaragua, and it's very interesting to speak to you, given that, 40 years ago, when you were one of the leading critics and investigators of the Contra war crime atrocities against the Sandinistas.
3: Well, I mean, so today, of course, Nicaragua has become a dictatorship led by Daniel Ortega, in which, you know, there are no human rights, there is no civic space, in which 453 Nicaraguans have been stripped of their nationality, expelled. One-tenth of the Nicaraguan population has fled abroad, and many are in the United States. Some of them old Sandinista leaders, many of them who were expelled by Nicaragua to the United States. And unfortunately, a number of them, Nicaragua once put 222 dissidents on a plane to the United States. As of today, six of those people have been in ICE detention. And, you know, Marco Rubio, the United States considers Nicaragua to be a dictatorship. The U.S. government has coordinated international efforts to isolate Nicaragua, including a recent meeting of the Organization of American States that were devoted to Nicaragua. And yet what we're seeing is that Nicaraguan dissidents are being picked up by ICE and in this case, returned to Nicaragua, where they are rearrested. In other cases, Nicaraguans are being sent around the world. There are Nicaraguans who have been deported to the Central African Republic. A few weeks ago, one of the 222 Nicaraguans who was expelled on a plane, a leading journalist, Luis Galeano, on whose show I've been many times, was arrested by ICE. And still, now he's out on bail, but he still faces deportation hearings.
0: And your title on the commission investigating Nicaragua released a report?
3: I'm a member of the United Nations group of human rights experts on Nicaragua, similar to the one that Navi Pillay was the chair of for the occupied Palestinian territories.
0: In which she found genocide.
3: In which she found that Israel had been engaged in genocide.
0: I want to thank you so much for being with us. Reid Brody, war crimes prosecutor, member of the International Commission of Jurists, has served, as he said, as a member of the United Nations Group of Human Rights Experts on Nicaragua. Coming up, we look at the ongoing fallout from Cornell University's handling of an alleged gang rape of a Cornell undergraduate at a college fraternity house. Stay with us.

0: Anti-Patriarcha, Anti-Patriarchy by Anna Tijoux. This is Democracy Now!, democracynow.org. I'm Amy Goodman with Juan Gonzalez. We turn now to the national outcry over the recent revelations of sexual assault at Cornell University. And a warning to our audience, the following stories contain graphic descriptions of sexual assault. The former student who has sued Cornell University, alleging she was gang raped in 2024 by seven male students at the Chi Phi fraternity house, has reportedly gone into hiding in her parents' home after receiving death threats. Lawyers for the woman, known only as Jane Doe, describe her deteriorating mental state to CNN after an escalating series of violent threats. That included a so-called swatting episode in which heavily armed police officers showed up at her family home, guns drawn, on a bogus tip that people had been killed inside. Since Jane Doe filed her civil suit, prosecutors have reopened a criminal investigation, and New York Governor Kathy Hochul appointed Attorney General Letitia James as special prosecutor in the case. Cornell University hired Sally Yates, a top former U.S. Justice Department lawyer, to lead an independent review of how the school handled the allegations. Thursday was a national day of action in solidarity with Jane Doe and against impunity for sexual abusers, with high schoolers, college students, advocates holding walkouts, rallies, vigils in 40 states. Here in New York, scores of students from Columbia University and Barnard College protested outside Columbia's gates, demanding administrators cut ties with associates of the late convicted sex trafficker Jeffrey Epstein, including Barnard College trustee Francine Lefrak, who was invited to spend a holiday with Jeffrey Epstein in 2010, 2 years after Epstein was convicted of soliciting prostitution from a minor. This is Marisol Boniface, a sophomore at Barnard College.
1: As I reel in the actions of Cornell University, I remind myself that Jane Doe's case is not one standalone incident. It is a campus rape culture that is permitted on every campus nationwide. It is a culture of ignoring survivors and diminishing their demands. And it is a system that maintains sexual assaulters in their powerful positions.
0: Meanwhile, at Cornell University, faculty members introduced a resolution calling for a no-confidence vote in university administrators' handling of the alleged gang rape at a fraternity house. On Wednesday, students held a sit-in on campus following a large demonstration on campus Monday. This is student protester Saya Taylor speaking Monday.
2: Jane Doe deserved an administration that delivered a fair and proper judicial process. Jane Doe deserved a police department that would actually follow up on her case. Instead, she was silenced. Her rapist free to walk the grounds of Cornell under a system that chose the university over the student.
0: For more, we're joined by Saya Taylor from Ithaca, New York. She's a sophomore at Cornell University, majoring in environment, sustainability, and government, a member of the Students for a Democrat at Cornell. And we're joined from Ithaca by Paul Ortiz, professor of labor history at Cornell University, leading sponsoring faculty senator for the vote of no confidence resolution. Let's begin with you, Professor Ortiz. What actually are you calling for? What is this vote?
3: Amy, this is a resolution that states that the faculty has no confidence in the ability of the central administration of Cornell to effectively address the ongoing crisis of sexual assault at Cornell. Students have been approaching faculty, Amy, many of us have been holding open office hours, and the number one message that Cornell students have is that the Jane Doe's ordeal is the tip of the iceberg, that there have been many, many other cases where women have been sexually assaulted and raped at Cornell University, and they're afraid of coming forward. They're afraid of going to the authorities because the investigation may be botched or they may be shamed. And so after hearing student after student coming in, and Amy, not just students, current students, but alumni, I've had alumni share stories about how they were raped at Cornell in years past. And so this is what leads us to call for a vote of no confidence in Cornell's central administration.
4: And Professor Ortiz, how do you respond to those who say that this is a largely a symbolic vote if it occurs and will not lead to the removal of the president or the provost?
3: Well, we responded to that by saying the many people approached us as we were putting this resolution together. This is a collective process. And what we came up with was that even if you could remove Mike Kotlikoff or other administrators, and believe me, there are many students and many faculty who would like nothing less. The problem is if you remove one person, it doesn't change the culture. It doesn't change the culture of great culture on campus. It doesn't change the fact that generations of Cornell students and staff and alumni have been victims of sexual assault, and the central administration has failed to address those traumas. And so it sometimes Americans have this idea that if you just replace the person at the top, things will change. Well, this wouldn't change anything at Cornell.
0: I want to go back to our guest, the student, Saya Taylor, who is 18 years old and a sophomore at Cornell University. If you can explain what you understood took place, this was several years ago when Jane Doe, as we are calling her, says she went into this frat house, Chi Phi, and says she was raped by seven male students. At this point, the college newspaper has named those students, right? Two of them expelled and several of them still going to class. One was assigned writing an essay. And so we saw signs on campus that protests were holding saying sentencing, not essays. Can you explain what you understood took place and why this has exploded on the campus now, Saya?
5: What took place, as released by the Cornell Daily Sun, was a very horrific, very detailed, and very graphic incident. What happened to Jane Doe wasn't just the fact that she went to the Chi Phi house and seven men took advantage of her. The entire system of Cornell University failed her. Students are outraged not because they're outraged solely at these seven men. They're outraged at the system that the university perpetrates. Rape culture and sexual assault culture thrives on campus. Even though I am a sophomore and I'm 18 years old, in my one full year that I've seen Cornell University, I have seen it firsthand where Cornell has a very corrupt judicial process. They would rather brush many cases under the rug than actually give people fair trials, fair investigations, and fair due process. So the true outrage in this case doesn't just come from what happened to Jane Doe. It comes from the fact that it could have happened to anybody on campus, and they still would have not received any justice.
4: And Saya, I wanted to ask you, at universities across the country, faculty and staff every year undergo training on sexual harassment and sexual assault and what to do about it and the Title IX requirements. And yet these events continue to happen. What is fundamentally wrong with the process that these universities are undertaking to educate their students and staff?
5: As a member of Students for a Democratic Cornell, our organization, along with 40 other coalition partners on campus, released five demands that we want the university to see and to put into action in response to this case. And one of the demands does indeed talk about how mandatory sexual assault prevention training needs to take place. As it stands right now at Cornell University, you need to complete a module in the summer before you become a freshman at Cornell. It is 30 minutes long, and most students that I've interacted with have entirely skipped it. And even besides for the education level, Cornell University does not make sexual assault seem like a big thing. They make sexual assault prevention modules into a quick 30-minute course, which is not the severity that this situation or that these events require.
0: Let me ask Professor Ortiz, just going through what has taken place. Jane Doe said in the lawsuit that she arrived at the Chi Phi fraternity house one night to meet a friend, despite already being intoxicated. She says two of the frat brothers, including her friend, pressured her to snort ketamine and gave her marijuana. She says they proposed a threesome. She was too impaired to consent, then raped her. One of the men then sent a Snapchat message to a fraternity group that chat saying that there was, quote, free bleep upstairs. For the next several hours, Jane Doe says the seven named plaintiffs in the lawsuit took turns assaulting her. Now, Governor Hochul has called for an end to the intoxication loophole. I think 20 states have this that says if you're intoxicated, you can't charge something like rape. And it is said that the Cornell police, in handing over the case to the Ithaca police and to the DA, omitted the phrase that she said, "I am 100% sure I was raped." Professor Ortiz.
3: Yes, these are all facts, Amy. And I think this is the reason that Jane Doe's ordeal has galvanized students, faculty, alumni, and we're hearing from people all across the country. My students have approached me, all women, to talk about their ordeals. And the reason Jane Doe's case galvanized them is they said, we recognize our ordeal at Cornell and Jane Doe's experiences. We have been sexually assaulted. And when we tried to speak out, we were silenced. There is a real culture of fear at Cornell, Amy. It's not just Cornell, but we're focusing on Cornell right now. Students have been afraid to speak out and to say anything that the administration might view as being unpopular. We know that there was repression of pro-Palestinian protesters, of anti-war protesters. What my students report to me is there's a continuum of fear about speaking out to any experience that the university doesn't want us to be being made public.
0: Shut down. Was Chi Phi shut down?
3: Yes, it was shut down. And Amy, this morning, there was a powerful op-ed written by a former Chi Phi member in the Cornell Daily Sun. And I really want to lift up the Daily Sun as really a beacon of amazing reporting on campus, the independent student newspaper. But that former member of Chi Phi detailed the brutal hazing and very sexualized hazing rituals.
0: We have to leave it there, but I want to thank you so much for being with us. We'll certainly continue to cover this case. Paul Ortiz, professor of labor history at Cornell, and Saya Taylor, 18-year-old sophomore at Cornell, majoring in environment, sustainability, and government, member of the Students for a Democrat at Cornell. That does it for our show. Steal the Story, Please. The documentary about Democracy Now! 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If you live in Canada and the United States, you can watch the film in your own home, be part of the post-screening question and answer with me and the filmmakers, moderated by the Pulitzer Prize-winning journalist Maria Hinojosa. Find out more at stealthestory.org. I'm Amy Goodman with Juan Gonzalez.
6: Ahlan wa sahlan. I'm Abu Zain. 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

0: Hello and welcome to the Hudson Mohawk Magazine, broadcasting from the Sanctuary for Independent Media on the unceded homelands of the Mohican people in Troy, New York. I'm Sina Bazila Hickey.
1: And I'm Ren. Today on the Hudson Mohawk Magazine, first we have Megan Nolasco joining us to talk about Color City Pride taking place this Saturday, October 10th at the Riverfront Park in Troy, New York. Then we hear from Willie Terry in the third and final segment of his coverage on the 2026 Capital District Area Labor Federation Labor Day Picnic. Later on, Carolyn Tennant previews the Flaherty Film Seminar Pods taking place in the region. After that, Kevin McCary talks about his film Lost Snows of the Alps and his life in film. Finally, Black liberation activist Asada Shakur died just over 1 year ago, and Troy for Black Lives gave a tribute to her. But first, here are the headlines.
0: With Albany's city budget facing a major budget deficit, Common Council members react with disbelief as Mayor Epler's budget director, as a committee hearing, belatedly corrected her budget proposal after half the expense figures were incorrect. The mayor blamed the mistakes on software problems. A number of council members are pushing back against the mayor's proposal for a 0.5% increase in the sales tax, which would also require the approval of the state legislature and the governor.
1: Although construction at Troy City Hall is underway, Mayor Carmela Mantello said that the city is on track to move into the old Proctor's Theater building on 4th Street within the next 2 months.
0: Gideon Grande, who resigned as Albany's budget director as details of the city's dire fiscal crisis emerged in March, has been hired as budget director for Schenectady County.
1: Troy Mayor Carmela Mantello said she intends to introduce legislation to regulate the use of e-bikes, citing the need to have better guardrails in place to protect both users and pedestrians.
0: Saratoga Springs city officials have proposed an 18% tax increase next year to address a deficit that could grow to $7 million in 2027.
1: The first measles case has been reported in the Capital Region in Montgomery County.
0: Former Bard College President Leon Botstein is resigning immediately from all Bard-affiliated positions. Maryland Democratic Congressmember Jamie Raskin, ranking member of the House Judiciary Committee, is calling on federal law enforcement to investigate Botstein as the possible co-conspirator in Epstein's sex trafficking operation. The committee also announced it was separately providing allegations by more than a dozen whistleblowers of, quote, decades of unpunished sexual misconduct at Bard, including allegations that Botstein groped women and intervened in Title IX proceedings to protect offenders, end quote.
1: That's it for the headlines.
0: For those of you just tuning in, you're listening to the Hudson Mohawk Magazine, listener-supported radio that builds community in Troy and the surrounding capital region through broad grassroots participation.
1: Our content is produced by volunteers. 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
0: Color City Pride is back with its third annual Pride Festival this year at Riverfront Park in Troy. This family-friendly festival offers vendors, drag queens, music, and more. And to tell us more, we're now joined by Color City Pride Board President Megan Nolasco. Welcome back to Hudson Mohawk Magazine.
2: Hello. Thank you so much for having me.
0: Thank you for joining us. I know putting on this festival is a lot of work, and being just a few days away, you're likely in the thick of it. But try to think of yourself at the festival, and what are you most excited about?
2: There's two things that I'm equally really joyful about. One, we are back in Troy, the community that we operate and serve. And we are partnering with a big gay market this year for our vendor market. So really excited for both of those things.
1: Can you tell us a bit more about the hosts and who are they, and like what's recognizable about their personas?
2: Yeah, so this is our second year with our host, Stella Progress. She was this year's Times Union best drag queen, voted best drag queen with Times Union. And we also brought in this year a second host, Lady Shanzia, who is all over the Capital Region with her drag work as well. So really excited to have them there to carry on the festival and our slate of performers.
0: And you have other performers, musicians. Can you tell us more about the other entertainment happening?
2: Yeah, so we have some really great performers this year. We have Natalie Santini joining us, local Capital Region area recording artist. We also have JJ's OK. As we all probably know, JJ's local here to Troy, and they've been with us before at our festival. We're also welcoming in the Vamp Vixens. They're doing a fun performance of Hot to Go. We're welcoming in Queenie Royale, who is this year's In Our Own Voices ambassador, Cam Lavish. And we're bringing back the crowd favorite, which last year for us was the Pride Martial Arts team, who does a live demonstration at the festival as well.
0: Ooh, tell us more about them.
2: You know, my good friend Peter Rivera started this group. You know, it's an all-inclusive Pride Martial Arts group. And last year we had them do a live demonstration on stage. And it was by far, according to our surveys, the most popular performance of the event. So we're bringing them back again this year.
1: That's so awesome. You mentioned earlier about a big game market. Can you tell us a bit more about the vendors and what people can expect if they attend the festival?
2: Yeah, so if anyone's ever been to a big game market proper in Washington Park, they know that it is fully ran by Siren, and the vendors are both very diverse and very queer friendly. You know, typically in the past, Caller City Pride has handled all of the vendor management, but it's one, a lot of work, and two, we wanted to really expand who we're collaborating with. So we're really happy to have them bring in. We have 50 vendors that are coming in on their end. In addition to that, we also have 20 resource tables. That's going to be things like Northern Rivers, the YWCA, the local Troy DSA chapter, things of that nature.
0: So June is when a lot of people have their Pride events. Can you talk about why this takes place in October, and what does that allow you to do, if, you know, which is probably more than you would be able to do, I would assume, than if it were in June?
2: Yeah, I mean, aside from just giving me and my team a moment to breathe, we really wanted Pride to look more like a season, right? June is packed full of some amazing events by all of our other community partners in the area. But often we see that we get a lot of attention in the queer community for those 30 days, and then it kind of falls off. The support falls off, the awareness falls off. You know, June is nationally known as Pride Month. It holds the Stonewall anniversary. But October is also nationally LGBTQ History Month, and it holds National Coming Out Day. And we really wanted Pride to be something that was not just associated with a month, but was associated with a feeling and a community. So we like to say that Pride season begins in June and ends with us in October.
0: Since you mentioned that October is LGBTQ plus History Month, do you have a piece of history that is maybe lesser known that you would really like our listeners to be aware of?
2: Oh, this is my favorite question. It's really difficult to pick just one. I'm a huge fan of educating folks about the Lavender Scare and what that looked like. But I think something that folks maybe aren't as well versed on is Magnus Hirschfeld and his really pioneering work in the early 1800s with trans folks and starting an entire institute devoted to things like gender affirming care, trans documentation and visibility. And unfortunately, we lost a lot of our history when the Nazis burned that institute down and ran Magnus Hirschfeld out of Berlin. So if you don't know, now you know, go Google it. It's a really interesting piece of our history.
1: So speaking of history, but more recent history, so this is the, I believe you said, third annual Pride Festival. So last year it was in Watervliet, and this year you're back in Troy. So why did you make the decision to return to Troy?
2: Well, there's many factors for that. One, the community, our community wanted us back here. And ultimately, we as an organization and representation of the community in this area felt like and feel like we deserve to be able to hold Pride in the city that we serve with the community members that we serve. And, you know, last year, Watervliet was a really great home for us, but it's not our home. It's not only just across, you know, it's only across the river, but it is an entirely different county. And we serve Rensselaer County. So we were determined this year that we would be able to hold Pride back at home, and we did it.
0: For those who are maybe less familiar with all the things that you offer, can you give a quick resource outside of these wonderful festivals and events? What are the other things that you resource to our community?
2: Absolutely. So this year has been a big year of expansion, but we do, you know, we started out with offering things like Narcan training and best practice training for TG and C&B folks, that's trans, gender non-confirming, non-binary folks, to service providers, substance use providers, because we wanted to see a more inclusive substance use space. We've now, in our third year, we've expanded to providing gender-affirming care training to gender-affirming providers, specifically with a focus on how to best work with TG and C&B clients. We also offer our Rainbow Bridging case management services. Those are free to all who are queer and live in Rensselaer County to help connect folks to resources. We are now expanding as well into youth services that just launched in the fall with us connecting to local high school GSAs and seeing how we can best support them. And in the fall, coming up after Pride, we're launching two new programs. One is our Wandering Queer Collective, which is an inclusive mobility movement group, and also our Community Craft Days at the YWCA, which start in November, happening twice a month.
0: Wonderful. And we have just about 2 minutes. There's also an after party. And you're showing Jennifer's Body. Can you tell us about the film and where that will be taking place?
2: Yeah, absolutely. So we have two after parties this year. We have both a sober-focused and non-sober-focused after party. Jennifer's Body is our sober-focused party. It's taking place at the YWCA. It's free to all. There is an RSVP link on our website, but you're welcome to come even if you don't RSVP. This was our community-chosen movie that we are showing with our friends at Queer Film Club Troy, and it starts at 7 p.m. Snacks and beverages will be provided. And then our other after-party is taking place at Troy Rewind. They're hosting a Just Dance, you know, night that night, and we invite any folks who are looking for more of a bar scene to join us there after the festival starting around 7 o'clock.
0: Thank you so much. Hi, Megan Nolasco. Thank you so much for joining us, board president of Collar City Pride. Where's the best place to follow the work of Collar City Pride?
2: That would be our website, which is collarcitypride.org, or find us on social media, Facebook and Instagram, just at Collar City Pride.
1: Awesome. Thank you so much for joining us, Megan, and we'll see you this weekend.
2: Thank you both. Take care.
0: Thank you.
1: On Monday, September 7th, 2026, roaming labor correspondent Willie Terry covered the Capital District Area Labor Federation Labor Day picnic in this segment. In this segment, he interviewed Gustavo Santos, Common Council representative in Guilderland and Public Employees Federation member, and Shauna Davis, Civil Service Employees Association Region 4 president, about Labor Day 2026 and beyond.
3: Yes, still here. Willie Terry, your Roman Labor Correspondent, still here at the Joe Bruno Stadium, where they're having a Labor Day picnic. Lots of people. And I have, as one of my guests,
4: Gustavo Santos, councilman from Guilderland.
3: And what union are you in?
4: I represent the Public Employees Federation. I represent engineers, architects, about 1,200 members with the Public Employees Federation.
3: And you also are a councilman, right?
4: I'm a councilman from Guilderland.
3: So, Gustavo, give me your thoughts on Labor Day 2026.
4: Well, Labor Day 2026 is important for us, especially working people, especially what's going on in this country. Labor represents a lot of power, and labor could make a difference in the next few months.
3: So what have been some of the accomplishments that labor did in 2026? Or what's been some of the failures?
4: Well, I mean, in terms of accomplishment, well, we have a contract. Public Employees Federation finally got a contract, a five-year contract. my members will be getting a 4.5% in 2 weeks. So we have a five-year contract, and so we have 4.5 this year, and next year 4.0, and I think the following year is 3.5, and then the last 2 years, 3 and 3. So that was a big accomplishment for our members this year. So at least for the next 5 years, our members don't have to worry about you know, getting a raise.
3: So what do you think the labor movement is heading for the end of 2026 and the beginning of 2027?
4: Well, first of all, I think labor has to be together more than ever, because we have a lot of work to do. We have to get back. And our members deserve rights like telecommuting. They deserve more. And the only way we could do that is if we are together more than ever. Labor has to be more together than ever, because there's a lot of attack on labor, and the only way we could stop this is if we are like a family.
3: Do you think AI will be an issue for labor come 2027?
4: Well, AI is here, and we're trying to make sure that certain jobs that are performed by state employees you got to make sure that, you know, bridges that our engineers work on are not, you know, that most of it will be done by people that belong to a labor organization.
3: Should that be part of a labor contract negotiation when they're negotiating now? Talk about the effects of AI on our employees, our union members?
4: Well, we have worked with the governor in terms of, I think the governor of New York State has put certain limitations in terms of certain things, certain jobs that should be looked at in terms of AI. We certainly don't want to displace our workers. And AI is good in certain ways, but in terms of certain jobs that a lot of PEP members do, I think we need to work with the governors and the legislators to make sure that our jobs are not replaced by AI.
3: All right. Thank you, Costello.
4: You're welcome, sir. You're welcome. Thank you. Happy Labor Day.
3: Thank you.
4: Thank you.
3: And I have as my guest Shauna Davis, who's president of CSCA Region 4. And Shauna, how you doing?
5: I'm good, Willie. How are you?
3: All right. So, Shauna, we're here today. It's a lot of people here out here. Give me your thoughts on Labor Day 2026.
5: Labor Day 2026 is a day that we need to reflect, and it's good to see all these people out here. Working people keep this country running. They keep our city, our state, our local governments doing what needs to be done to provide for not only for us as a community, but for workers. I mean, we're just here supporting one another, right? The sacrifices that were made for so many, many years. And thanks to labor, we were able to have something like this, right? 8-hour work week, health insurance, retirement benefits, things like that. So health and safety on the job, these are things that are so extremely important. And so it's good that we could come together and just celebrate labor, celebrate workers for their sacrifices and all that they do.
3: And Shauna, you are in the Civil Service Employees Association. Over the past year, what have been some of the accomplishments of CSCA or the union in general?
5: Some of the things, CSCA has been working on a lot of things when it comes to legislation. So they've been working on legislation supporting 911 operators with their mental health, so just supporting them in getting a 25-year retirement. Also working with caseworkers that go out to homes and visit people. trying to find better measures to keep them safe and supporting them in the jobs that they do. There's just a number of things that CSEA has continued to work on to make sure that our workers are safe and supported.
3: Shonda, I see in 2026, there was a lot of issues and things that happened. What about the Tier 6?
5: Tier 6 reform was huge. You know, about, I want to say 15, maybe 10, 2012, I think it was. Tier 6 reform is huge, right? So, you know, we're up to six tiers in when it comes to public employment, and having a coordinated benefit so you know what you get when you retire, right? And the state has really, you know, it was just a plain injustice the way that they came after public employees and feel like that they should pay into the retirement into the day they retire. Like, that's not fair to them. When they had different tiers, you know, and then there's different tiers. So tier one didn't pay anything, right? Then we get tier two that paid rarely anything. And then we had tier three and tier four that paid 10 years invested. And so, you know, just to be able to make sure that people get fairness, equity. So we have fought for tier six reform, put money back in people's paychecks for the amount of money they were paying. And it's been an ongoing fight. And we're going to continue to fight because it's not where it needs to be.
3: All right, Sonny, thank you.
5: You're welcome. Sorry for the distractions.
3: All right. That was Shauna Davis, president of CSEA Region 4 office here in Albany, New York. Her hands are kind of full working. She has a family to take care of, as well as doing union activist work.
6: He who built the flowers, he who plowed the prairies, but the cities where they train, dug the mines and built the workshops, endless miles of railroad laid. Now we stand outside and talk the wonders we have made.

0: That was Willie Terry's coverage of the Labor Day picnic by the Capital District Area Labor Federation. And similarly to our interview before, Pride doesn't just happen in June, and labor issues don't just happen around Labor Day. For those of you just tuning in, I'm Sina Bazila-Hickey.
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1: This year, the Robert Flaherty Film Seminar has coordinated a series of pods, which will present its program at 7 international venues, including Skidmore College's Tang Museum. 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HMM producer Carolyn Tennant spoke with two PictureLock One's co-founders, Emma Baeda and Adam Tinkle, to discuss the Flaherty, what makes it unique, and how the seminar has inspired PictureLock One. 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
2: 2026 marks the 71st anniversary of the Robert Flaherty Film Seminar, a unique gathering of cinephiles and media makers who take a deep dive into the world of film, all framed and organized by a central theme. This year, it's Gestures of Refusal. The seminar has collaborated with a network of venues, including Skidmore's Tang Museum, to host a series of Flaherty pods. I spoke with Emma Baeda and Adam Tinkle of PictureLock One about the upcoming series, which begins Thursday, October 8th, and runs through Saturday, the 10th. So first, if you wouldn't mind introducing yourselves and telling us a little bit about how you're related to the world of film.
3: I'm Emma Baeda. I'm a co-founder of PictureLock One. I'm a maker, watcher, lover of cinema, and yeah, excited to be co-presenting the Flaherty this week.
4: So I'm Adam Tinkle, and along with Angus McCullough and Emma Baeda here, I'm a co-founder of PictureLock One Micro Cinema in Troy, New York. We have a little

0: dimensions of nonfiction film, and increasingly over the years, the intersection between nonfiction and experimental film, with the idea that film isn't really finished until people talk about it, and with the idea that the talking about it is oftentimes where the meaning most importantly emerges. Just a little bit about what makes the Polarity Film Seminar different and special. The films are shown without announcing the program, so you walk into the cinema and you have no idea what you're going to see. They really believe in this idea of non-preconception. For 71 years, they've been presenting film programs like this, where everybody sits down without a clue of what is going to be presented, except for a short curatorial text that talks about the ideas that the curators who have put together the program are putting in dialogue with each other.
1: I'll also just add that Robert Flaherty's widow, Frances Flaherty, was a Buddhist, and this is where the whole idea of non-preconception came in. And she thought it was really important to not have any associations about what you might see before you see it, so that you can have a more direct experience with what's on the screen and what you're experiencing with the other people in the room. Yeah, and at Picture Lock One, we've sort of taken a lot of inspiration from the Flaherty in that after every screening, we love to have these very engaged and informal discussions. So we are typically turning our seats around and all forming a big circle and just talking about what we felt, what we thought in response to whatever we screened that night. And we want it to feel like a non-hierarchical experience. So it's not like we, as the Picture Lock One curators, are telling you about what you just saw. We're really interested in finding the multiple meanings that are coming through each person there in the screening room that night.
0: So no experts telling you what the film means. Like, we're all the experts in what it meant for each of us, and that we can learn more through sharing what each of our experiences was and really get fired up together.
1: I was just going to add in one of the things that is really exciting about both what we're doing at Picture Lock One and the Flaherty is this like cumulative effect of these discussions. So at Picture Lock One, we program thematically, and ideally, you know, audience members are coming back for all of the screenings that are happening within that theme. And the conversation sort of gets to build big, oh yeah, that film that we watched 2 weeks ago connects to this film that we saw tonight. And that certainly is it's really highlighted in the discussions that happen after the Flaherty, because you're watching six programs over the course of 3 days, and the participants of the events are all there together and really being able to reference back of what they saw in the prior programs to have a deeper understanding of the program that they just saw. And everyone is sharing that language together.
2: Can you talk a bit about the theme for this year's seminar and how you think it resonates with what we're dealing with in the world today?
1: So the theme this year is called Gestures of Refusal, and it's working sort of, I think, pulling at the threads of memory and archives and questioning our traditional modes of making sense of what's real. And in today's, you know, chaotic world, I think that this slate of films offers an opportunity for us to question.
0: Yeah, a lot of the film, there's a lot of essay films and films that deal with archival traces of the past, but not in like the way that History Channel films would deal with archives as like evidence for something we understand, more as like investigation and opening and open-endedness. Very much in the vein of what Flaherty often shows, really elliptical, poetic, challenging film. We're really hoping that a bunch of people will come and join us for as much of the arc as they're able to, because it really is like a snowball. You watch one program, the second one connects to threads in the first one, the third one to threads that you've been seeing all along. You're going to have the opportunity to see like maybe most of a few different artists' full bodies of work. I can't say more than that without spoiling the non-preconception thing, but this opportunity to see shorts and early works and rarely seen works by film directors from various countries around the world, it's really a special opportunity, and there's really nothing else like it. The Tang Teaching Museum on the campus of Skidmore College has long been a presenter of experimental film. Our collaborator, Tom Yoshikami, is the film programmer and assistant director there, and it's a beautiful, like 60-seat screening room. In a beautiful college art museum on beautiful campus.

0: And if you haven't been there, it's well worth making the trip up. The structure is that we're showing everything that's being shown at sort of Flaherty HQ the same weekend. The artists will be at the main seminar in Marlboro, Vermont. So that's a piece of what they're doing that's different from the pods. Our showing of this work is free of charge, open to the public. You can let us know you're coming by going on the Tang's website and registering, but registration is not required. And there'll be one screening on Thursday night at 6 p.m., two screenings on Friday night, 6 and 8 p.m., three screenings on Saturday, 1, 3:30, and 7 p.m., with lots of snacks available and a dinner break on Saturday.
1: Wonderful. Well, thank you so much for sharing all of these details, or what details you could share with us for this year's 2026 Flaherty Film Seminar, Gestures of Refusal, which will be at the Tang this coming weekend. And you can find out more information on the Tang's website. Is there anything you want to plug for Picture Lock One coming up this season?
2: Yeah, so actually the very next day on Sunday, the 11th, we are partnering with The Egg in Albany to present John Wilson's The History of Concrete. John Wilson will be there and we'll be doing the Q&A with him. I do believe that the event is sold out, but get on the wait list and maybe some spots will open up. And then we have a screening coming up on October 23rd of a film called Moriyama-san from 2017. That's in partnership with Tap Inc. in collaboration of their October events that they're putting on all across Troy this month. So come on out for that. And then looking ahead into November, we're going to be hosting a series of workshops in preparation for MPEX Corpus Festival happening in March of 2027. So come on out to sort of help us dream about what we'll be presenting and to make a film in response that's going to be exhibited next March.
1: How can people find out more about Picture Lock One? Do you have a listserv or any ways so that people can stay abreast of all these activities?
2: We have a website, picturelock.one. We have an Instagram at picturelock1, and we have a Substack at picturelock1. All of these, the one is spelled out, O-N-E.
1: Wonderful. Thank you so much to the both of you for your time and for walking us through what's going to be a wonderful program this weekend.
0: Thank you so much, Carolyn.
2: Thanks for having us.
1: That was Adam Tinkle and Emma Beata speaking about the Robert Flaherty Film Seminar Pod, which will take place at the Tang Museum beginning Thursday, October 8th through Saturday, October 10th, 2026. For more information, visit the Tang Museum website, tang.skidmore.edu. 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
3: For those who don't remember, we hosted one of those pods here at the Sanctuary for Independent Media a year and a half ago, June, and that was a really incredible experience. 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
4: In this next segment, we hear documentary filmmaker Kevin McCary talk about his life in film and about his recently released project, Lost Snows of the Alps.
5: Hello and welcome to the show. Today I am joined by Kevin McCary. If you would like to introduce yourself.
6: Sure, yeah. I worked for some 20 films for National Geographic, pretty much all over the world. And at some point I decided to pass some of this knowledge on to the next generation. And so now I'm teaching environmental filmmaking at the Savannah College of Art and Design. And that was part of the inspiration of the film that we're going to probably be talking about.
5: Oh, nice. That's great to hear. Very great to hear. And it's great to have you for the show. Shall we get right into the questions?
6: Absolutely. Go for it.
5: All right. My name is Sean Burnick, and welcome to the show. So I want to kind of start off where you started. So where did you really get your start in film?
6: Interesting question. A little bit longer story. I, from an early age, I knew I wanted to be a writer. And there are two paths to writing. One is which you get a graduate degree in English literature, and you write novels about professors with graduate degrees in English and literature, which is something I would never read. And the other path is the Hemingway path. where you just get out into the world and you get those experiences, you absorb them, and they become the foundation for your writing. So I went to a maritime college. I didn't go to a school that, you know, majored in English literature. And I shipped out in the Merchant Marine as a deck officer for a number of years. And then I transitioned to oceanography and did research off Puerto Rico, off Peru. Then at some point I said, like most writers, Kevin, you've been procrastinating long enough. If you want to write, you have to write. So I wrote a play that was, while I was at sea, that was produced at the University of Oregon. And by that time I had fallen in love with film. And so I went to graduate school in film at the University of Oregon and transitioned from there to documentary filmmaking. And my degree was actually, my master's was in screenwriting, but it's a tough field to break into. And then my brother called me from New York and he said, okay, we have a gig. They want someone who wants to do a documentary on the Sing Sing prison release program that's run by ex-convicts. And he said, would you know how to do that? And I said, because I'm a filmmaker and a liar, I said, of course. So I went and I did that first short film and it just blew me away. I mean, I couldn't write characters as extraordinary as the ones that I met in doing this film. And that film got me hired at Turner Broadcasting to do a whole series of short pieces for a series they did called Winners. So I did like the first guy to go across the Atlantic in a balloon. I did a piece on the guy carving a statue of Crazy Horse out west. And, you know, it was just a really, and the guy who was finding the sunken Spanish galleons off the coast. And that transitioned to doing work for National Geographic, you know, everywhere from Africa to everywhere. So, and then, as I said, after you do enough of these, I just felt like I wanted to pass on a lot of this experience to the next generation. And that's when I started teaching. I created the course Environmental Filmmaking at SCAD at the college. But, that's how I got into it.
5: I am a little curious. What does environmental filmmaking involve?
6: That's a good question. Basically, it could be a story about natural history, a particular species of animal. It can be a portrait of a natural landscape or a natural place. It can be about a controversial environmental issue. It could be about the challenges, especially now, what we're facing with the environment. And so, I mean, they've done films. What I love about the course is that the students take off. They went with preserving mangrove islands off Colombia. They did films on up in Iceland. They've done films in Glacier National Park. They've done films, you know, pretty much all over the map. And that's kind of what it's about, you know. Yeah, and they've done, you know, some really, right now I have a group of my students doing the wild horses of Kazakhstan. So, and I encourage that. I say, you know, get out in the world, meet people, do things, you know. That is where you learn far more than you do sitting in a classroom, to be honest, you know. And so that's how I encourage them. And that was the origins of Lost Nose of the Alps. But I can go into that in a bit.
5: Well, I mean, I think that's next up on the list. What's going on with the most recent project?
6: The film? All right.
5: What's going on with it?
6: First of all, I'll tell you a little back history, because what I love about the students who take this course is that they're more passionate about the environment than they are about their own egos, which is not the way it always is with young filmmakers. You know, I'm the director, I'm the genius, I'm this. No, they're not that way. They work well in teams. And they love to get out there and they care about the world. And it had been a while since I've been scuba diving. And so I want to say it was about 6 or 7 years ago. The coral reefs off Florida are shot. And some of the best coral reefs in the Caribbean are on the Isle of Youth, which is about 50, 60 miles off the coast of mainland Cuba. And it's Isla de la Juventud. And so when I said I was going to go there, some of my former students said, well, can I come? And they said, can I come? And then, and next thing you know, there were 12 of us just going down to Cuba. And I said, if you go, you bring a camera because we're going to put you to work. And so we put together a promo tape called Unseen Cuba, about the side of Cuba that tourists don't normally visit, you know. So that set a tradition. For all the work I did with National Geographic, I'd never been to the Alps. And one of my fellow professors, whose wife is French, said, well, if you go, we'll go to the French Alps. And once again, once word got out, his daughter was in one of my classes to other students, is, can we come along? Can mind if we come along? So a whole bunch of my former environmental students joined us in Chamonix in the shadow of Mont Blanc. And I said the same thing. Well, if you go, bring that camera. What happened was we had heard about where just upstream from Chamonix was an overlook where Mary Shelley in 1819, overlooking the glacier that was there, saw her Dr. Frankenstein meeting his monster. The view of that glacier inspired Frankenstein. And so we decided to go there. And we headed up there. And when we arrived at the overlook where she was, there was no glacier. And there was a trail marking down to where it had been before. And you could see, this is where it was in 1900. This is where it was in 1920. And then you could see, like in the last 20 years, it just plummeted all the way down and had shrunk way back up into the mountains again, so you could barely see it. And that's where we learned about, through talking to the local people there, about glacial loss all over the Alps and the impact that it's happening, because most people don't realize that all the great rivers of Europe, the Rhine, the Rhone, the Po, the Danube, are all fed by glacial runoff. And as those glaciers are shrinking due to climate change, the water flow is shrinking too. And we decided that's the film we were going to do. Mm-hmm. But more than that, it was about the extraordinary response of the outdoors community, the people who run the ski tours, the people who take, you know, people out on all kinds of climbing expeditions and all of that. Basically, the outdoor tour guides are together in a group that was created in Colorado called Protect Our Winters. And it's about how outdoor sports community raises the awareness of the people who come to experience what they're doing about the impact of climate change on snows around the world. And so it took a while to get the film together. We filmed in the French, Swiss, and Italian Alps, but because it's global, students filmed in the Andes in South America. They filmed in Iceland. Filmed in Glacial National Park, which will soon need a new name in about 10 years because there won't be any glacier there anymore. So that's basically what the film is about.
5: Yeah. And that's amazing to hear. And I'm glad to have had you on.
6: Okay. Well, it was a pleasure being here.
3: Kevin McCary has a website, kevinmccary.com. And if you recognize that name, he was recently in the area, and his brother is our occasional correspondent, Garrett McCary.
4: A little over a year ago, Black liberation activist Assata Shakur died at the age of 78 in Havana, Cuba. Troy for Black Lives shared this tribute.
7: We recently lost a real one. Make some noise if you ever heard of Assata Shakur.
8: Yeah!
7: And you don't gotta be an activist to just affirm that you are alive and that you deserve freedom. So that's what we are here to do today. We are biking to affirm that we are alive and we deserve freedom.
8: Yes.
7: And so today, it is only right, since we lost a real one just a couple of days ago, we're going to read a little bit from my Bible, Asada Shakur's autobiography. When she was incarcerated for doing something that she did not do, and she wrote a beautiful letter to the people, a love letter, that we are going to read now because she could have wrote it in 2025 because the conditions have not changed. So I want to invite you, if you hear something that you feel that you're like, that's true, I want you to say either vex or yer or ayo or something or truth. So we're going to practice. Bike life is not a crime. What you going to say?
8: True.
7: If you say, I'm out here, I deserve to be free, what you going to say?
8: Yeah.
7: If I say, we out here, we not going nowhere, what you going to say?
8: True.
7: Facts. So we're going to read a little bit, all right? Black brothers, black sisters, black siblings, I want you to know that I love you, and I hope that somewhere in your hearts you have love for me. My name is Asada Shakur, slave name Joanne Chesimard, and I am a revolutionary, a black revolutionary. And by that I mean I have declared war on all forces that have raped our women, castrated our men, and kept our babies empty bellies.
8: True.
7: I have declared war on the rich who prosper on our poverty, the politicians who lie to us with smiling faces, and all the mindless, heartless robots who protect them and their property.
8: Damn.
7: I'm a black revolutionary, and as such, I am a victim of all of the wrath, hatred, and slander that America is capable of. Like all other black revolutionaries, America is trying to lynch me. I'm a black revolutionary woman, and because of this, I have been charged with and accused of every alleged crime in which a woman was believed to have participated. They have plastered pictures alleged to be me in post offices, airports, hotels, police cars, subways, banks, television, and newspapers. They have offered over $50,000 in rewards for my capture, and they have issued orders to shoot on sight and shoot to kill. I'm a black revolutionary, and by definition, that makes me part of the Black Liberation Army.
8: True.
7: The pigs have used their newspapers and TVs to paint the Black Liberation Army as vicious, brutal, mad dog criminals. They have called us gangsters and gun moths and have compared us to characters such as John Dillinger. It should be clear, it must be clear to anyone who can think, see, or hear that we are the victims and not the criminals. Yeah. Just in the same way that bike life is not a crime.
8: True.
7: Yeah. Right? It should also be clear to us by now who the real criminals are. The president and his crime partners have murdered hundreds of thousands of third world brothers and sisters and siblings in Vietnam, Cambodia, Mozambique, Palestine, Sudan, Congo, Angola, South Africa, as was once proved by Watergate. The top law enforcement officials in this country are a lying bunch of criminals. The president, the head of the FBI, the head of the CIA, and half the White House staff has been implicated in these crimes.
8: Damn.
7: They call us murderers, but we did not murder over 250 unarmed black women, children, siblings, or wound thousands of others in the riots they provoked during the 60s. The rulers of this country have always considered their property more important than our lives. They call us murderers, but we were not responsible for the countless inmates and hostages murdered at Attica. They call us murderers, but we did not murder and wound over 30 unarmed students at Jackson State or Southern State either. They call us murderers, but we did not murder Martin Luther King Jr., Emmett Till, Medgar Evers, Malcolm X, George Jackson, Nat Turner, James Chaney, and countless others.
8: True.
7: We did not murder by shooting in the back 16-year-old Rita Lloyd, 11-year-old Ricky Bowden, or 10-year-old Clifford Glover. They call us murderers, but we do not control or enforce a system of racism and oppression that systemically murders black and third world people. Although black people compose about 15% of the total American population, at least 60% of murder victims are black. For every pig that is killed in the so-called line of duty, there are at least 50 black people murdered by the police.
8: All right.
9: Black life expectancy is much lower than white, and they do their best to kill us before we are even born. We are burned alive in fire-trapped tenements. Our brothers and sisters OD daily from heroin and methadone. Our babies die from lead poisoning. Millions of black people have died as a result of indecent medical care. This is murder, but they have got the gall to call us murderers. They call us kidnappers. Yet Brother Clark Squire, who was accused along with me of murdering a New Jersey state trooper, was kidnapped on April 2nd, 1969.
10: True.
9: From our black community and held on $1 million ransom in the New York Panther 21 conspiracy case.
10: Facts.
9: He was acquitted on May 13th, 1971, along with all others, of 156 counts of conspiracy by a jury that took less than 2 hours to deliberate. Brother Squire was innocent.
10: True.
9: Brother Squire was innocent.
10: True.
9: Yet he was kidnapped from his community and family.
10: True.
9: Over 2 years of his life was stolen, but they call us kidnappers.
10: Facts.
9: We did not kidnap the thousands of brothers and sisters held captive in America's concentration camps.
10: Facts.
9: 90% of the prison population in this country are black and third world people who can afford neither bail nor lawyers.
10: True.
9: They call us thieves and bandits. They say we steal, but it was not we who stole millions of black people from the continent of Africa.
10: True.
9: I say that again. But it was not we who stole millions of black people from the continent of Africa.
10: True.
9: We were robbed from our language, of our gods, of our culture, of our human dignity, of our labor, and of our lives.
10: True.
9: They call us thieves, yet it is not we who rip off billions of dollars every day through tax evasions, illegal price fixing, embezzlement, consumer fraud, every time bribes, kickbacks, and swindles.
10: True.
9: They call us bandits, yet every time most black people pick up our paychecks, we are being robbed.
10: Facts.
9: Every time we walk into a store in our neighborhood, we are being held up. And every time we pay our rent, the landlord sticks a gun to our ribs.
10: Facts.
9: They call us thieves, but we did not rob and murder millions of Indians by ripping off their homeland. They call ourselves pioneers.
10: Facts.
9: They call us bandits, but it is not we who are robbing Africa, Asia, and Latin America of their natural resources and freedom, while the people who live there are sick and starving.
10: Facts.
9: The rulers of this country and their flunkies have committed some of the most brutal, vicious crimes in history. They are the bandits.
10: Facts.
9: They are the murderers.
10: Facts.
9: And they should be treated as such. These maniacs are not fit to judge me, Clark, or any other black person on trial in America. Black people should and inevitably must determine our destinies.
10: Facts.
9: Every revolution in history has been accomplished by actions. Although words are necessary, we must create shields that protect us and spears that penetrate our enemies. Black people must learn how to struggle by struggling. We must learn by our mistakes.
10: Mm-hmm.
9: I want to apologize to you, my black brothers and sisters, for being on the New Jersey Turnpike. I should have known better. The Turnpike is a checkpoint where black people are stopped, searched, harassed, and assaulted.
10: Facts.
9: Revolutionaries must never be in too much of a hurry or make careless decisions.
10: Facts.
9: He who runs when the sun is sleeping will stumble many times.
10: Facts.
9: Every time a black freedom fighter is murdered or captured, the pigs try to create the impression that they have quashed the movement, destroyed our forces, and put down the black revolution. The pigs also try to give the impression that 5 or 10 guerrillas are responsible for every revolutionary action carried out in America. That is nonsense.
10: Facts.
9: That is absurd. Black revolutionaries do not drop from the moon. We are created by our conditions.
10: Facts.
9: Shaped by our oppression.
10: Facts.
9: We are being manufactured in droves in the ghetto streets, places like Attica, St. Quentin, Bedford Hills, Leavenworth, and Sing Sing.
10: And
9: Rensselaer County Jail.
10: Period.
9: They are turning out thousands of us. Many jobless black veterans and welfare mothers are joining our ranks, brothers and sisters from all walks of life who are tired of suffering passively make up the BLA.
10: Mm-hmm.
9: There is and always will be, until every black man, woman, and child is free, a black liberation army. I say again, there is and always will be, until every black woman, man, and child
10: and sibling
9: is free, a black liberation army.
10: Mm-hmm.
9: The main function of the BLA at this time is to create good examples to struggle for black freedom and to prepare for the future. We must defend ourselves and let no one disrespect us. We must gain our liberation by any means necessary. It is our duty to fight for our freedom.
11: It is our duty to fight for our freedom.
9: It is our duty to win.
11: It is our duty to win.
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1: Around 4 p.m. this afternoon, a New Yorker was shot by ICE agents in Marble Hill. When ICE agents opened fire, a five-year-old child, was in the back seat of the car.
0: New Yorkers protest late into the night after masked ICE agents, at least one dressed as a construction worker, shot and wounded a man through a car window. We'll speak to New York Democratic congressional candidate Daria Lisa Avila Chevalier and New York City Council member Carmen De La Rosa.
2: The call for the abolishment of ICE has to be clear and concise.
3: That's right.
2: ICE has no place in communities. ICE has no place in Marble Hill, in the Bronx, in New York City, or anywhere.
0: Then the winner of the 2026 Nobel Peace Prize has been announced.
4: The Norwegian Nobel Committee has decided to award the Nobel Peace Prize for 2026 to Navathanam Navi Pillai for her efforts to promote peace and international law.
0: We'll speak to war crimes prosecutor Reed Brody. And finally, to the ongoing fallout from Cornell University's handling of an alleged gang rape at a college fraternity.
5: Jane Doe is not alone, and we are here to stand with her and to point out to everyone in the world that this is not an isolated case, and we want this to end.
0: We'll speak to a Cornell student and a professor leading the call for a no-confidence vote in Cornell President Michael Kotlikoff. All that and more coming up. Welcome to Democracy Now!, democracynow.org, The War and Peace Report. I'm Amy Goodman. Protests erupted in New York City Thursday after a federal immigration agent shot and wounded a man in the Marble Hill neighborhood of northern Manhattan. Seven shots rang out in quick succession just after 4 p.m. on a crowded street as people, men, women, and children, walked home from school or work or accompanied their children. 28-year-old Oscar Belgal was struck in the neck. His five-year-old child, who was in the back seat, was physically unharmed. Belgal was taken to a local hospital where hundreds of protesters soon gathered to demand his release, chanting, "ICE off our streets now, and we want justice." New York police arrested four people, assaulted many others, including congressional candidate Daria Lisa Avila Chevalier, who was knocked to the ground. Mayor Zoran Mamdani said he called President Trump and Homeland Security Secretary Mark Wayne Mullen to negotiate Belgal's release, but was rebuffed. He said he spoke to the president for 2 hours. He expressed outrage over the shooting and repeated his call to abolish ICE.
1: ICE undermines public safety. It makes us less safe. New York City will not stand by while ICE agents shoot New Yorkers. And we will not back down from the demand that so many, including myself, have put forward time and again. This is an agency that must be abolished.
0: This comes after the Trump administration ordered immigration agents to increase their daily arrest total to up to 3,000 arrests per day, up from 2,000 per day through the midterm elections. After headlines, we'll speak with Democratic congressional candidate Daria Lisa Avila Chevalier and New York City Councilmember Carmen De La Rosa. In Harrison, New Jersey, there's growing outrage over the violent detention of a man by mass federal immigration agents in a chaotic scene that was caught on video. Footage of Wednesday's incident shows a woman holding a baby and a young boy trying to hold onto a handcuffed man as federal agents attempt to push him into an unmarked SUV. Another child collapses to the pavement wailing as bystanders attempt to intervene, shouting, "It's a kid and she's got a baby."
6: Yeah, it's a kid. Come here, Bobby. Get on, Bobby. Come on, Bobby. You gotta let him go. Bobby, you gotta let everybody, let's go. Baby, please.
0: Some agents in the video wore masks despite a New Jersey law banning law enforcement officers from covering their faces in most cases. Meanwhile, in Chicago, the family of Silverio Villegas Gonzalez has filed a formal complaint against the Trump administration seeking damages for what they're calling the execution-style killing of the 38-year-old Mexican father of two. Villegas Gonzalez was killed by ICE agents in September 2025 in a Chicago suburb during Operation Midway Blitz. He was unarmed and had no criminal record. In a statement, Villegas' family wrote, quote, "The administration has tried to justify his death by smearing his good name with lies and false narratives. But here's the truth. After Silverio was shot, two innocent children were left without their father, and we were left without a brother and son. We're united by the same pain that every family who's been impacted by this inhumane immigration system faces," they said. The USS Abraham Lincoln aircraft carrier has finally returned to San Diego after an unprecedented 265 days at sea. During the extended deployment, there were at least eight suicide attempts amidst reports of deteriorating troop morale linked to poor conditions, food shortages, and contaminated water. The Navy faced difficulty restocking the ship after Iran blew up a key Navy logistics hub at a base in Bahrain in February. This forced the Navy to relocate its regional logistics and supply hub over 2,000 miles away to Diego Garcia in the Indian Ocean. In related news, a new congressional report reveals at least 81 U.S. military aircraft and drones have been damaged or destroyed since the U.S. launched its war against Iran. In Michigan, Democratic Senate candidate Dr. Abdul El-Sayed faced off against former Republican Congressman Mike Rogers in their first debate Thursday evening. Dr. El-Sayed criticized Rogers' support for foreign wars.
7: I've got a guy to my left over here who thinks that the best use of our money is to go fight wars abroad. What has that given us? It's part of the reason why he was in Congress. $12 trillion, the national debt blew up because he's never seen a war he didn't want us fighting. So I don't consider an ally a country that takes us to wars we don't need to fight. And I don't want to be fighting wars we don't need to fight.
0: During the debate, Mike Rogers defended the tens of millions of dollars spent by AIPAC and other pro-Israel groups in support of his campaign. He also defended his staunch support for Israel.
8: I support just staunchly their right to exist, the right to exist for the Jewish state, and the right to defend itself in a very difficult neighborhood.
9: Got 10 seconds. Is there anything Israel could do that would lose your support?
8: Listen, if they're talking about using nuclear weapons, they would definitely lose my support.
9: All right, thank you.
8: I've never
9: much.
8: Heard them say that, though.
0: In Ukraine, the death toll from Russian attacks over the past 2 days has climbed to 78 after a bomb tore through two buses Thursday in the Ukrainian city of Kramatorsk near the front lines. The attack left debris and body parts littered across a road. In response, the Ukrainian President Volodymyr Zelensky criticized the Trump administration for pursuing economic ties with Russia while also serving as a mediator in efforts to end the war. The 2026 Nobel Peace Prize has been awarded to Navi Pillay, the South African-born jurist and human rights activist, for her efforts to promote peace and international law. Navi Pillay is a judge on the International Court of Justice in a case against Burma alleging genocide over the military's treatment of Rohingyas. She previously served as a judge on the International Criminal Tribunal for Rwanda and the International Criminal Court. She also served as the UN High Commissioner for Human Rights and until recently chaired the UN Independent International Commission of Inquiry on the Occupied Palestinian Territory. Last year, the commission concluded Israel was committing genocide in Gaza. This is Navi Pillay speaking about the commission's findings.
10: In our report, the commission found that the Israeli authorities and Israeli security forces committed and are continuing to commit the following underlying acts of genocide against the Palestinians in the Gaza Strip. 1, killing members of the group. 2, causing serious bodily or mental harm to members of the group. 3, deliberately inflicting on the group conditions of life calculated to bring about its physical destruction in whole or in part, and 4, imposing measures intended to prevent births within the group.
0: We'll have more on the 2026 Nobel Peace Prize winner, Navi Pillay, later in the broadcast with war crimes prosecutor Ree Brody. The Justice Department's Civil Rights Division has convened a federal grand jury as it seeks a criminal indictment of Cassidy Hutchinson, the former White House aide who is a key witness to the House committee investigating the January 6, 2021 attack on the U.S. Capitol. In 2022, Cassidy testified President Trump knew the attendees at his rally outside the White House January 6 were armed with assault rifles, handguns, knives, and mace, but ordered the Secret Service to remove security magnetometers, or mags, from the rally.
6: I was in the vicinity of a conversation where I overheard the president say something to the effect of, you know, I don't effing care that they have weapons. They're not here to hurt me. Take the effing mags away. Let my people in. They can march to the Capitol from here.
0: House Democrats are calling for a probe into an alleged pay-to-play scheme involving Kimberly Guilfoyle, the U.S. ambassador to Greece. The Wall Street Journal reports Guilfoyle requested a Republican donor named Eric Dieters give her $100,000 just days before her confirmation hearing. Guilfoyle wrote to Dieters, quote, "You could just send it here. It won't show up anywhere if you wire money to American Express, please." Dieters spoke to ABC News on Thursday.
11: She was so desperate for me to send that $100,000. She said, "If you do this for me," and it's in the text messages, "I will be your ride or die in Trump world."
0: Guilfoyle is the former fiance of Donald Trump Jr. In related news, the Wall Street Journal reports Guilfoyle got into a heated argument in March with Greece's energy minister. Guilfoyle referred to the impending collapse of the Romanian government and then said, quote, "We can do that to any country we want. We can do that here," she said. In an unprecedented move, the U.S. military will live stream the execution of former Army psychiatrist Nidal Hassan, the gunman who killed 13 people at the Fort Hood military base in 2009. He's set to be executed by firing squad on December 3rd. Defense Secretary Pete Hegseth discussed the plan on the far-right Real America's Voice News channel.
12: It was a radical Islamist attack in uniform inside the ranks, and so he's going to get a firing squad of soldiers, as it should be, and we'll make sure that people are able to watch it, that it's public, because people need to understand that this is a, there's serious consequences for these types of things.
0: The execution of Nidal Hassan is set to become the first public execution in the United States since 1936, when some 20,000 people in Owensboro, Kentucky, watched a young black man hanged after he was convicted of raping a white woman. A warning to our audience, the following stories contain graphic descriptions of sexual assault. The 20-year-old former student who sued Cornell University, alleging she was gang raped by 7 male students at the Chi Phi fraternity house, has reportedly gone into hiding in her parents' home after receiving death threats. Lawyers for the woman, known only as Jane Doe, described her deteriorating mental state to CNN after an escalating series of violent threats. That included a so-called swatting episode in which heavily armed police officers showed up at her family home, guns drawn, on a bogus tip that people had been killed inside. Thursday was a national day of action in solidarity with Jane Doe and against impunity for sexual abusers, with high schoolers, college students, and advocates holding walkouts, rallies, and vigils in at least 40 states. Later in the broadcast, we'll hear from protesters at Columbia University and Barnard College, and we'll hear from a Cornell student and a Cornell professor who's trying to lead a vote for no confidence in the Cornell administration. An Arizona Democratic congressional candidate, Bernadette Green Placentia, says she was assaulted and raped by 2 men in August as she attempted to repair a damaged campaign sign late at night. Green Placentia believes the attack may have been politically motivated. She reported the alleged assault to the Maricopa County Sheriff's Office 2 weeks later, saying she was hit from behind and knocked unconscious before waking up to two men sexually assaulting her. She says she does not have a clear memory of the assault, during which she may have suffered a concussion, but she recalls one of the attackers calling her a Democratic bee. It rhymes with itch. Green Placentia said she decided to come forward to give a voice to other survivors. And President Trump's newly released financial disclosure shows that he purchased as much as $5 million in SpaceX bonds shortly before he signed a new space policy that could benefit Elon Musk and his company. In total, Trump bought up to $250 million in stocks in August, including an investment of up to $25 million in Meta, the parent company of Facebook. Such stock trading by a sitting president is unprecedented. ABC recently reported Trump made 21,000 securities trades during his first year back in office. By contrast, Joe Biden made a total of 13 trades during his entire term. In related news on Thursday, Trump honored SpaceX founder Elon Musk and other tech executives at a White House science summit. And those are some of the headlines. This is Democracy Now!, democracynow.org, the War and Peace Report. I'm Amy Goodman in New York with Juan Gonzalez in Chicago. Hi, Juan.
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0: Well, today, Juan, we're going to be talking about your old neighborhood, uptown in Manhattan. Protests erupted in New York City on Thursday after a federal immigration agent shot and wounded a man in his vehicle in the Marble Hill neighborhood of northern Manhattan. Seven shots rang out in quick succession just after 4 p.m. on a crowded street as people walked home from work or accompanied their children home from school. 28-year-old Oscar Belgal was struck in the neck. His 5-year-old child was in the back seat of the car. Belgal was taken to the nearby Columbia Presbyterian Allen Hospital, where hundreds of protesters gathered to demand his release, chanting, "Ice off our streets now, and we want justice." New York police arrested four people, assaulted others, including congressional candidate Daria Lisa Avila Chevalier, who was knocked to the ground. She'll join us in a minute. In a late-night news conference, New York City Mayor Zoran Mamdani said he called President Trump and spoke to him for 2 hours and also talked to Homeland Security Secretary Mark Wayne Mullen to negotiate Belgal's release, but was unsuccessful.
1: Around 4 p.m. this afternoon, a New Yorker was shot by ICE agents in Marble Hill. Many of the facts surrounding this shooting are still unclear. ICE agents surrounded the man's vehicle before opening fire. They wore construction vests and masks that concealed their faces. There was no reasonable way to identify them as ICE agents. School had just gotten out. The street was crowded with families and children. When ICE agents opened fire, a five-year-old child was in the back seat of the car. Thank God that child is physically unharmed. For the past 2 hours, I have been on the phone with President Trump and Secretary Mullen, negotiating the release of the man ICE agents shot. Those negotiations were unsuccessful. Just moments ago, ICE put the man in an unmarked vehicle and whisked him away. Let me say this plainly. What happened today was an outrage. I stand here not just as the mayor of our city, but as someone who is proud to be an immigrant in our city. And I know that these kinds of raids, this kind of terrorizing of this city, leaves the 3 million immigrants of this city asking if they are safe here, if they belong here, if this too can be their home here. We will not normalize ICE's viciousness. We will not accept its cruelty. We know, and I have said this directly, whether to the president or to the public, ICE undermines public safety. It makes us less safe. New York City will not stand by while ICE agents shoot New Yorkers. And we will not back down from the demand that so many, including myself, have put forward time and again. This is an agency that must be abolished.
0: New York City Mayor Zoran Mamdani, late last night at a news conference. We're joined now by two guests who were also on the scene last night. New York City Council member Carmen De La Rosa represents Marble Hill, Inwood, and Washington Heights. And we're joined by Daria Lisa Avila Chevalier. She's the Democratic candidate for Congress representing Upper Manhattan and parts of the Bronx. I mean, to say the least, it was heated last night. I was there with Democracy Now!'s Nicole Salazar. Let me turn to Daria Lisa Avila Chevalier. Can you talk about what you're demanding right now as you participated in the news conference, then you marched to the hospital, hundreds were there, and then what happened to you?
14: Yeah, well, first of all, thank you, Amy, so much for having me. I had hoped that the next time we would get to speak would be under happier circumstances, but frankly, I've just been feeling enraged since yesterday, and it has been hard to process all that has happened and transpired. You know, when we were at the press conference, we were calling very clearly all of the elected officials for the abolishment of ICE. This is an agency that should have never existed to begin with. And what we saw yesterday was a prime example of why it is a terror to our communities, why it should not exist. It undermines public safety. It makes our communities feel terrorized by their own government. And we need to make sure that such an agency never comes to pass and never exists again. The fact that there were so many agents, ICE agents, HSI agents, federal agents on the scene, the NYPD was not giving elected officials much information once we were on the scene to try to understand what had happened, whether or not the child was safe. The fact that it took so long for us to get confirmation of those details, you know, all of that undermines public safety. Folks were scared, and rightfully so. You know, it was Senator Gustavo Rivera and I had to go behind HSI agents, Homeland Security Investigation agents, because they were going door to door asking neighbors for quote unquote evidence, asking them about their video cameras, asking them for more information. And we had to go behind the HSI agents to let folks know that they were under no obligation to open the door, that they were under no obligation to speak to any of these agents without a warrant. And so I want New Yorkers to know, if you see someone, even if it says police, if it's not a warrant, if they do not have a warrant, they do not have to open the door or speak to any of these agents. They will pretend to be NYPD police. They are not. You do not have to open the door to them. We, you know, went over to the press conference after that, called for abolishing ICE, called for the release of the person who had been shot, and for answers and accountability and meaningful accountability. Unfortunately, what I saw was NYPD escalating the situation where protesters were outside of the hospital trying to make sure that ICE wasn't leaving with our neighbor. And, you know, they continued to escalate the situation as I was trying to de-escalate and telling them that the barricades were not necessary, that folks were calm. You know, the tensions continued to rise and police became more aggressive and at one point shoved me and others to the ground. You know, there were four arrests that happened yesterday. Those were completely unnecessary. The escalation, you know, was completely unnecessary. And this is why we also must demand that we get rid of and disband the SRG, because this type of response should have never happened for folks who were just simply trying to protect their neighbor.
15: Yeah, I'd like to ask Councilwoman Carmen De La Rosa. I know this neighborhood well. I lived in Inwood a few blocks away from there for nearly 20 years, especially around where this happened. This is a highly congested area, especially in the afternoon, 4 o'clock in the afternoon, people coming out of the train station, a big mall right next door to there. Haven't you and other public officials complained about previously about ICE using a target right there in that mall to gather their forces and to go out on sweeps?
16: Yes, there's been an escalating sightings of ICE at the Target parking lot, which is private property. Myself and the surrounding elected officials have come together to demand that the owner of the property stop allowing ICE onto his property. We've been told that they would discontinue any presence of ICE at the parking lot. Unfortunately, we continue to see ICE there, and it has also been the scene of neighbors protesting that presence of ICE. But we've also seen ICE in our local parks. We've seen ICE sightings and congregating at Van Cortlandt Park in Inwood Hill Park. And this is the result of that escalating presence and unnecessary presence of ICE in our communities.
15: And how did the New York City Police Department deal with you as compared to the ICE agents and the federal authorities?
16: As Daria Lisa just said, the information coming from the NYPD was vague at best. I personally witnessed the NYPD escalating aggressively towards our community, barricading the community in, pressing barricades against our neighbors as they try to make sure that their rights, their civil rights to protest, to show up, to speak up, were being violated. And unfortunately, I also witnessed NYPD helping the ICE vehicles whisk away our neighbors and come in and out of the hospital. So in my opinion, although we have been told that NYPD does not collaborate, there is a perception of, at the very least, coordinating efforts for ICE's entrance and exits into our hospital.
0: Daria Lisa Villas-Chevalier, witnesses have said that the ICE agent used what appeared to be a long gun, a large semi-automatic assault rifle. Can you talk about using a high-powered weapon as children are leaving school? And what does it mean for the city and also the state of New York to be a sanctuary city and state?
14: You know, Amy, I cannot think of any good reason why such a weapon would be in our city at all, held by anybody. And the fact that these cowboys who think they can just be above the law are shooting into our streets, not asking who is around, shooting into a car that had a 5-year-old child in it. That child is so traumatized now because they just witnessed his father be shot by these agents. You know, when we arrived at the scene, I asked the officers whether it was a crime scene because of the crash or a crime scene because of the shooting. And the NYPD told me that it was a crime scene because of the shooting, and yet they could not tell us whether the shooter had been apprehended, who the shooter was. No information was given to us. And so to Carmen's point, the vagueness of this really forces us to ask whether the silence here is not also complicity in ICE's actions. The fact that, you know, we saw agents change clothes, we were trying to figure out, identify which agency they were with, and no information was being given to elected officials at all levels of government. It was truly astonishing as I was making my way over to the hospital to see, an unmarked car, which had police lights, heading south, and police, NYPD police, physically pushing protesters out of the street. And as the car was ramming into people before speeding away, it is truly shocking. And the levels of violence, not just from the fact that the ICE agent had a weapon of that magnitude, but the use of the vehicles that were running into our neighbors, all of that is an affront to the notion that this has anything to do with public safety. We have become less safe with the presence of ICE, and we need to make sure that we are actually upholding the sanctuary policies of the city. There is no reason why NYPD should be collaborating this way, even just by standing around. That in itself is complicity in this. And, you know, I was actually very disgusted to hear Commissioner Tisch's remarks yesterday, because just a few hours prior, public advocate Jumaane Williams reminded us that the way that the victim would be spoken about would be in a demonizing way. And just a few hours later, that is what Police Commissioner Tisch did. There is no reason for her to read out, you know, this person's past contact with police. There was no justification to act with police.

District, and I want to thank New York City Councilmember Carmen Villarosa. Coming up, the 2026 Nobel Peace Prize has been awarded to Navi Pillay, the South African-born jurist and human rights activist. Stay with us.

0: La Jura, the oath by Chicano Batman, performing in our Democracy Now! Studio. This is Democracy Now!, democracynow.org, the War and Peace Report. I'm Amy Goodman with Juan Gonzalez. The Norwegian Nobel Committee has announced the winner of the 2026 Nobel Peace Prize. This is chair of the Nobel Committee speaking in Oslo this morning.
1: The Nobel Peace Prize for 2026 goes to a person who, with exceptional courage and integrity, has led the way towards a more comprehensive global legal order. This year's laureate has been instrumental in ensuring that war crimes, crimes against humanity, and genocide are prosecuted. The Norwegian Nobel Committee has decided to award the Nobel Peace Prize for 2026 to Navathanam Navi Pillai for her efforts to promote peace and international law.
0: The South African human rights lawyer and international jurist, Navi Pillay, has been the United Nations High Commissioner for Human Rights and a judge at both the International Criminal Court and an international tribunal investigating the 1994 genocide in Rwanda. Most recently, she led the UN Independent International Commission of Inquiry that it concluded that Israel had committed genocide in Gaza. Navi Pillay is now 85 years old. She was born into an Indian Tamil family in apartheid South Africa, the first woman to start a law practice in Natal, South Africa, in 1967. She began her legal career defending anti-apartheid activists, including Nelson Mandela, exposing torture and helping establish key rights for prisoners on Robben Island. The Nobel Committee also praised her work in South Africa.
1: A common thread runs from her early work defending Nelson Mandela and others who stood up against apartheid to her service as a judge in some of the key international court cases of our time.
0: Navi Pillay was in Nuremberg, Germany, at an annual conference of human rights lawyers and judges when she got the news this morning.
2: You clap a little bit more, I may share this prize with Trump. The last thing I did is the delivery of the report on Gaza, naming what's happening there as genocide.
3: Yeah.
4: Bravo.
0: Meanwhile, Israel's foreign ministry took to X to denounce the awarding of the Nobel Peace Prize to Navi Pillay, calling it a, quote, grotesque weaponization of an award to legitimize anti-Israel hatred and prejudice, unquote. This is Navi Pillay speaking to Reuters last year about her genocide findings as the chair of the UN Independent International Commission of Inquiry on the Occupied Palestinian Territories.
2: Genocide is occurring in Gaza. We haven't gone into Palestine yet. We will, because this is a permanent

0: commission. And we named the three individuals that we felt were responsible. And we said, and the one is the Prime Minister, the other the President, and the third is the former Minister of Defence. And we said that since they acted as agents of the state, then the state of Israel is responsible. Today we witness in real time how the promise of never again is broken and tested in the eyes of the world. The ongoing genocide in Gaza is a moral outrage and a legal emergency.
1: For more, we're joined here in our New York studio by war crimes prosecutor Reed Brody, member of the International Commission of Jurists, served as a member of the United Nations Group of Human Rights Experts on Nicaragua. He's also the author of To Catch a Dictator, The Pursuit and Trial of Hissein Habre. First, Reed, your response to Navi Pillay being chosen as the 2026 Nobel Peace Laureate.
2: This was just wonderful. I mean, I love Navi Pillay. I mean, everybody in the human rights movement reveres Navi Pillay, who actually embodies the last 60 years of work for human rights and the rule of law from an anti-apartheid lawyer and judge in South Africa to the tribunals on Rwanda and the ICC as High Commissioner for Human Rights, not just being the first woman in all of these things, but actually, or the first African, but actually, you know, breaking new ground on genocide, on LGBT issues, on women's issues. And it's also a stinging rebuke to Donald Trump. You know, Donald Trump is fighting, and the Nobel Committee did not mention Donald Trump, but his name was omnipresent in what they said. I mean, this Donald Trump is sanctioning judges, fighting for a world in which, you know, might makes right, in which there is no accountability. And Navi Pillay represents the exact opposite of that. The rule of law, accountability for the worst crimes, you know, the rule of law rather than the law of the jungle.
3: And Reed, it's not only a rebuke, obviously, of Donald Trump, but the decision of the Nobel Committee to choose Navi Pillay at this particular time in terms of the impact on Israel and the growing isolation of Israel worldwide. Could you talk about that as well?
2: Well, of course, you know, Navi Pillay was the head of the UN Independent Commission that was looking into abuses in the occupied territories. I'm on a similar commission for Nicaragua. And she found, you know, with her, you know, beyond a reasonable doubt, reasonable grounds to believe that Israel was committing genocide. And she backed that up, you know, through thousands of interviews, through, you know, forensic proof. And I think around the world, people can cite the work that Navi Pillay has done on this. When people say that Israel is engaged in genocide, they have this imprimatur from a quasi-judicial body of the United Nations, you know, led by one of the most distinguished judges in the world.
1: And if you could comment on the comments of the Nobel Committee around right now, the international legal order and what international human rights law is about.
2: Well, I think that's the most important thing here. I mean, we are living in a moment, as you have had on your show several times, in which the entire architecture of international law and accountability is under attack. The United States, which has vowed to dismantle the International Criminal Court, the court that she used to sit on, brick by brick, which is sanctioning the judges, like as she was once a judge of the ICC. We understand new sanctions for the United States are coming down. And here is somebody who represents the exact opposite, who represents exactly that so-called international law, those rogue international judges that the United States is going up. So this is such an important moment.
1: And interesting, she got the news in Nuremberg, Germany, the significance of Nuremberg and the Nuremberg trials for the establishment of international law.
2: Absolutely. I mean, the Nuremberg is the genesis of international accountability. It's the genesis of Never Again. It's the first international tribunal that held state actors responsible for crimes against humanity, which talked about aggression as the supreme international crime. And in Nuremberg, she's on the board of the Nuremberg Academy, and there's in fact, one of the last times I saw Navi Pillay was in Nuremberg, where they hold these regular meetings of judges and lawyers to promote the legacy of Nuremberg and the Nuremberg principles, which stand for this idea that no one is above the law. And, you know, very importantly, I mean, the United States, Russia, Soviet Union, France, and the Great Britain were the powers that created the International Military Tribunal. And the U.S. prosecutor, Judge Jackson, said, you know, we are, you know, it's the Germans who are in front of us today, but this law has to apply to everyone.
1: I wanted to ask you a question on a separate issue, and that is the issue of Nicaragua. We have the latest news that the United States has sent a Nicaragua torture victim deported him to Nicaragua, a Nicaraguan exile who was imprisoned and tortured after protesting against the country's government, was deported by the U.S. back to Nicaragua, where he was immediately imprisoned this past week. If you can talk about your role in investigating Nicaragua, and it's very interesting to speak to you, given that, 40 years ago, when you were one of the leading critics and investigators of the Contra war crime atrocities against the Sandinistas.
2: Well, I mean, so today, of course, Nicaragua has become a dictatorship led by Daniel Ortega, in which, you know, there are no human rights, there is no civic space, in which 453 Nicaraguans have been stripped of their nationality, expelled. One-tenth of the Nicaraguan population has fled abroad, and many are in the United States. Some of them old Sandinista leaders, many of them who were expelled by Nicaragua to the United States. And unfortunately, a number of them, Nicaragua once put 222 dissidents on a plane to the United States. As of today, six of those people have been in ICE detention. And, you know, Marco Rubio, the United States considers Nicaragua to be a dictatorship. The U.S. government has coordinated international efforts to isolate Nicaragua, including a recent meeting of the Organization of American States that were devoted to Nicaragua. And yet what we're seeing is that Nicaraguan dissidents are being picked up by ICE and in this case, returned to Nicaragua, where they are rearrested. In other cases, Nicaraguans are being sent around the world. There are Nicaraguans who have been deported to the Central African Republic. A few weeks ago, one of the 222 Nicaraguans who was expelled on a plane, a leading journalist, Luis Galeano, on whose show I've been many times, was arrested by ICE. And still, now he's out on bail, but he still faces deportation hearings.
1: And your title on the commission investigating Nicaragua released the report?
2: I'm a member of the United Nations group of human rights experts on Nicaragua, similar to the one that Navi Pillay was the chair of for the occupied Palestinian territories.
1: In which she found genocide.
2: In which she found that Israel had been engaged in genocide.
1: I want to thank you so much for being with us. Reid Brody, war crimes prosecutor, member of the International Commission of Jurists, has served, as he said, as a member of the United Nations Group of Human Rights Experts on Nicaragua. Coming up, we look at the ongoing fallout from Cornell University's handling of an alleged gang rape of a Cornell undergraduate at a college fraternity house. Stay with us.
4: Tu hermana, tu hija, Tamara, Pamela, Valentina. 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

0: Anti-Patriarcha, Anti-Patriarchy by Anna Tijoux. This is Democracy Now!, democracynow.org. I'm Amy Goodman with Juan Gonzalez. We turn now to the national outcry over the recent revelations of sexual assault at Cornell University. And a warning to our audience, the following stories contain graphic descriptions of sexual assault. The former student who has sued Cornell University, alleging she was gang raped in 2024 by seven male students at the Chi Phi fraternity house, has reportedly gone into hiding in her parents' home after receiving death threats. Lawyers for the woman, known only as Jane Doe, describe her deteriorating mental state to CNN after an escalating series of violent threats. That included a so-called swatting episode in which heavily armed police officers showed up at her family home, guns drawn, on a bogus tip that people had been killed inside. Since Jane Doe filed her civil suit, prosecutors have reopened a criminal investigation, and New York Governor Kathy Hochul appointed Attorney General Letitia James as special prosecutor in the case. Cornell University hired Sally Yates, a top former U.S. Justice Department lawyer, to lead an independent review of how the school handled the allegations. Thursday was a national day of action in solidarity with Jane Doe and against impunity for sexual abusers, with high schoolers, college students, advocates holding walkouts, rallies, vigils in 40 states. Here in New York, scores of students from Columbia University and Barnard College protested outside Columbia's gates, demanding administrators cut ties with associates of the late convicted sex trafficker Jeffrey Epstein, including Barnard College trustee Francine Lefrak, who was invited to spend a holiday with Jeffrey Epstein in 2010, 2 years after Epstein was convicted of soliciting prostitution from a minor. This is Marisol Boniface, a sophomore at Barnard College.
1: As I reel in the actions of Cornell University, I remind myself that Jane Doe's case is not one standalone incident. It is a campus rape culture that is permitted on every campus nationwide. It is a culture of ignoring survivors and diminishing their demands. And it is a system that maintains sexual assaulters in their powerful positions.
0: Meanwhile, at Cornell University, faculty members introduced a resolution calling for a no-confidence vote in university administrators' handling of the alleged gang rape at a fraternity house. On Wednesday, students held a sit-in on campus following a large demonstration on campus Monday. This is student protester Saya Taylor speaking Monday.
2: Jane Doe deserved an administration that delivered a fair and proper judicial process. Jane Doe deserved a police department that would actually follow up on her case. Instead, she was silenced. Her rapist free to walk the grounds of Cornell under a system that chose the university over the student.
0: For more, we're joined by Saya Taylor from Ithaca, New York. She's a sophomore at Cornell University, majoring in environment, sustainability, and government, a member of the Students for a Democrat at Cornell. And we're joined from Ithaca by Paul Ortiz, professor of labor history at Cornell University, leading sponsoring faculty senator for the vote of no confidence resolution. Let's begin with you, Professor Ortiz. What actually are you calling for? What is this vote?
3: Amy, this is a resolution that states that the faculty has no confidence in the ability of the central administration of Cornell to effectively address the ongoing crisis of sexual assault at Cornell. Students have been approaching faculty, Amy, many of us have been holding open office hours, and the number one message that Cornell students have is that the Jane Doe's ordeal is the tip of the iceberg, that there have been many, many other cases where women have been sexually assaulted and raped at Cornell University, and they're afraid of coming forward. They're afraid of going to the authorities because the investigation may be botched or they may be shamed. And so after hearing student after student coming in, and Amy, not just students, current students, but alumni, I've had alumni share stories about how they were raped at Cornell in years past. And so this is what leads us to call for a vote of no confidence in Cornell's central administration.
4: And Professor Ortiz, how do you respond to those who say that, this is a largely a symbolic vote if it occurs and will not lead to the removal of the president or the provost?
3: Well, we responded to that by saying the many people approached us as we were putting this resolution together. This is a collective process. And what we came up with was that even if you could remove Mike Kotlikoff or other administrators, and believe me, there are many students and many faculty who would like nothing less. The problem is if you remove one person, it doesn't change the culture. It doesn't change the culture of great culture on campus. It doesn't change the fact that generations of Cornell students and staff and alumni have been victims of sexual assault, and the central administration has failed to address those traumas. And so sometimes Americans have this idea that if you just replace the person at the top, things will change. Well, this wouldn't change anything at Cornell.
0: I want to go back to our guest, the student, Saya Taylor, who is 18 years old and a sophomore at Cornell University. If you can explain what you understood took place, this was several years ago when Jane Doe, as we are calling her, says she went into this frat house, Chi Phi, and says she was raped by seven male students. At this point, the college newspaper has named those students, right? Two of them expelled, and several of them still going to class. One was assigned writing an essay. And so we saw signs on campus that protests were holding saying, sentencing, not essays. Can you explain what you understood took place and why this has exploded on the campus now, Saya?
5: What took place, as released by the Cornell Daily Sun, was a very horrific, very detailed, and very graphic incident. What happened to Jane Doe wasn't just the fact that she went to the Chi Phi house and seven men took advantage of her. The entire system of Cornell University failed her. Students are outraged not because they're outraged solely at these seven men. They're outraged at the system that the university perpetrates. Rape culture and sexual assault culture thrives on campus. Even though I am a sophomore and I'm 18 years old, in my one full year that I've seen Cornell University, I have seen it firsthand where Cornell has a very corrupt judicial process. They would rather brush many cases under the rug than actually give people fair trials, fair investigations, and fair due process. So the true outrage in this case doesn't just come from what happened to Jane Doe. It comes from the fact that it could have happened to anybody on campus, and they still would have not received any justice.
4: And Saya, I wanted to ask you, at universities across the country, faculty and staff every year undergo training on sexual harassment and sexual assault and what to do about it and the Title IX requirements. And yet these events continue to happen. What is fundamentally wrong with the process that these universities are undertaking to educate their students and staff?
5: As a member of Students for a Democratic Cornell, us, our organization, along with 40 other coalition partners on campus, released five demands that we want the university to see and to put into action in response to this case. And one of the demands does indeed talk about how mandatory sexual assault prevention training needs to take place. As it stands right now at Cornell University, you need to complete a module in the summer before you become a freshman at Cornell. It is 30 minutes long, and most students that I've interacted with have entirely skipped it. And even besides for the education level, Cornell University does not make sexual assault seem like a big thing. They make sexual assault prevention modules into a quick 30-minute course, which is not the severity that this situation or that these events require.
0: Let me ask Professor Ortiz, just going through what has taken place. Jane Doe said in the lawsuit that she arrived at the Chi Phi fraternity house one night to meet a friend, despite already being intoxicated. She says two of the frat brothers, including her friend, pressured her to snort ketamine and gave her marijuana. She says they proposed a threesome. She was too impaired to consent, then raped her. One of the men then sent a Snapchat message to a fraternity group that chat saying that there was, quote, free bleep upstairs. For the next several hours, Jane Doe says the seven named plaintiffs in the lawsuit took turns assaulting her. Now, Governor Hochul has called for an end to the intoxication loophole. I think 20 states have this, that says if you're intoxicated, you can't charge something like rape. And it is said that the Cornell police, in handing over the case to the Ithaca police and to the DA, omitted the phrase that she said, I am 100% sure I was raped. Professor Ortiz.
3: Yes, these are all facts, Amy. And I think this is the reason that Jane Doe's ordeal has galvanized students, faculty, alumni, and we're hearing from people all across the country. My students have approached me, all women, to talk about their ordeals. And the reason Jane Doe's case galvanized them is they said, we recognize our ordeal at Cornell and Jane Doe's experiences. We have been sexually assaulted. And when we tried to speak out, we were silenced. There is a real culture of fear at Cornell, Amy. It's not just Cornell, but we're focusing on Cornell right now. Students have been afraid to speak out and to say anything that the administration might view as being unpopular. We know that there was repression of pro-Palestinian protesters, of anti-war protesters. What my students report to me is there's a continuum of fear about speaking out to any experience that the university doesn't want us to be being made public.
0: Shut down. Was Chi Phi shut down?
3: Yes, it was shut down. And Amy, this morning, there was a powerful op-ed written by a former Chi Phi member in the Cornell Daily Sun. And I really want to lift up the Daily Sun as really a beacon of amazing reporting on campus, the independent student newspaper. But that former member of Chi Phi detailed the brutal hazing and very sexualized hazing rituals.
0: We have to leave it there, but I want to thank you so much for being with us. We'll certainly continue to cover this case. Paul Ortiz, professor of labor history at Cornell, and Saya Taylor, 18-year-old sophomore at Cornell, majoring in environment, sustainability, and government, member of the Students for a Democrat at Cornell. That does it for our show. Steal the Story, Please. The documentary about Democracy Now! 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If you live in Canada and the United States, you can watch the film in your own home, be part of the post-screening question and answer with me and the filmmakers, moderated by the Pulitzer Prize-winning journalist Maria Hinojosa. Find out more at stealthestory.org. I'm Amy Goodman with Juan Gonzalez.

0: Welcome. You're listening to Latin Waves with your hosts, Sylvia and Stuart Richardson. Latin Waves is more than just hot rhythms. This is a show about community, about creating a culture that is inclusive and based on fairness. Because everyone deserves dignity, respect, and has something to contribute. A new world is possible, and it all starts with us.
1: There are rich deposits of education. Louis Malle calls it funds of knowledge. And I believe that these funds of knowledge, you know, are readily available within all of our communities. And these funds of knowledge can be picked up. They're valuable resources.
2: That's the voice of educator and author Dr. David Kirkland. On this week's show, we speak to Dr. Kirkland about a revolutionary new model of education.

0: education that includes the entire culture and not just the dominant group. So stay tuned.
1: We're very privileged to be joined by Dr. David Kirkland. He's a transdisciplinary scholar of English and urban education, and he explores the intersections among urban youth culture, language, and literacy. As an urban teacher of preparation in digital media, he analyzes culture, language, and text, and has expertise in critical literacy, ethnographic, and sociolinguistic research methods. Very privileged to have you on our program. Thank you for joining us.
2: Thank you, Sylvia.
1: Now, in one of your most recent articles, Black Skin, White Mask, Normalizing Whiteness and the Trouble with the Achievement Gap, you speak about the educational gap. Can you talk a little bit about your article and how has education been synthesized? What's missing? Who is being left behind?
2: Well, one thing that I attempt to do in that article is challenge the notion of an education, or at least the achievement gap. I think the achievement gap is a misplaced metaphor. In a sense, the achievement gap prescribes achievement to a certain population, and that population is usually homogeneous, and the population is usually white. And that population becomes the standard by which everyone else is measured. And I find it problematic that we use that standard when talking about, you know, black and brown kids, poor kids. And it really doesn't do us much service when we think about reframing education, education for justice, but even this notion of achievement. I think there are better metaphors that can be used. So as opposed to an achievement gap, Gloria Latzing Billings in 2006, I believe, in her ARA presidential address, in ARA as the American Educational Research Association, she uses a term called or a phrase called the education debt. Here, we're not blaming kids for not achieving. Instead, we're blaming a system that's failing, you know, to help kids pay off on those educational funds that we owe them. And so the education debt suggests that kids aren't failing. We're failing kids.
1: When I think about the society we live, we are faced with economic crisis, we are faced with crisis of food, we are faced with crisis of people not being able to live in particular areas because of water, because of floods, because of things that we are calling natural disasters. And I would argue that there are no natural disasters. You know, there are people that are made vulnerable by their circumstances, by extreme poverty. How does education that negates or ignores the contextual and the intersection of poverty and the privilege that is achieved through higher education contribute to maintaining this injustice, but also this normalized way of living?
2: Right, right. Well, the term education is a tricky term because in a lot of circles, it's automatically seen as good. And I think there is a sentiment that you're expressing in your statement that education hasn't always been used, you know, to help people. In fact, in some ways, education is used to hold down large groups of people, whereby those people begin to consent, you know, to oppression. So if we think about education in the United States, when kids go to school, let's say, and begin to read texts like Shakespeare, they're not only learning Matthew Arnold's Best That's Thought and Said, if you want to consider Shakespeare as the best that's thought and said. They're also learning that who can say what's best or who can think what's best, you know, are white men. And so that education typically, instead of being empowering, becomes very disabling and disempowering, where students, particular students, have to make certain choices, either choose to put on the clothes of a community, an identity that doesn't feel or look like you, or choose not to and suffer the consequences of failure. And so when we begin to look at education in that sense, it's not empowering, but education can be empowering just as much as it can be oppressive. And the education that I like to think of that's empowering are the types of community education projects that happen across the United States, if not the globe, where people are beginning to learn and understand themselves and how they're situated within our multicultural democracy in ways that can motivate powerful participation. And by powerful participation, I mean education, you know, with the will to vote. Education toward political enfranchisement, education toward, you know, a more nuanced sense of self, education that leads to, you know, young men, you know, thinking less misogynistically about women, young women thinking, you know, highly about themselves, education that begins to look at the ignorances that, you know, cause homophobia, xenophobia, and all the other phobias, you know, that we learn through the scripts of our society. So, when we think of education, I think we have to begin to unpack that term in serious ways, because education, just as it can be touted and it can be wielded, you know, to do a lot of good, traditionally, particularly within our schools among poor and kids of color, education becomes a weapon to further their oppression.
1: I wonder if you could talk a little bit about this relationship between oppression and how the state is implicated in the kinds of education that are pursued, the kind of education that is inculcated in the relationship between the two, the oppression of the vast majority of Black and Latinos, and the kinds of naturalization of policies like the war on drugs and things that debase our humanity as beings.
2: Let's look at some of the metaphors again. Like one of my favorite metaphors is this metaphor that we do with reading. And so we call urban kids who are not reading toward proficiency, we call those kids, you know, struggling readers or striving readers. And we create this very interesting set of, you know, metaphors around it. One metaphor is like reading recovery. What a base metaphor, right? Reading recovery. We got triage for these, you know, broken kids who can't read. And what that does, it gives us a deficit perspective. It gives us a negative way to begin to look at communities and situations that is institutionalized based on how we think about and talk about education. And I think that's problematic at its core. Why don't we have more enlightening metaphors like reading discovery, right, as opposed to reading recovery? Another idea, you know, we have, you know, this notion in education about disengaged readers, and we're usually talking about, you know, brown and black boys, you know, who refuse to read what's handed to them in class. And yet, when we look at these young men outside of classrooms, they're reading and writing in droves, creating text on bodies and walls, reading text through video games and other forms of, you know, textual situations. And they don't necessarily get credit in school for that type of reading, nor do they get to be called readers. And yet I think we have the adjective misplaced. It's not that they're disengaged readers, because they read a lot. The reading that we have them do in school, however, is disengaging. And so instead of talking about disengaged classrooms, we filter the blame toward, you know, certain populations of people who are essentially powerless. And this is how the state becomes implicated in education. The state and the media, and I have to say the media, creates this fog where we can not see too well, you know, what's really going on. And what's really going on is that, you know, Black and brown kids, you know, while they're not achieving as highly on standardized tests, they have some of the same developmental trajectories as all kids. So the question that we have to ask is if developmentally they're consistent, if developmentally they're the same as dominant population, you know, why don't they reap the rewards of education, nor do they get, you know, considered or talked about inside of our larger public discourse in empowering ways? So instead of, you know, talking about these kids, you know, at least through state sanctioned discourses from a deficit perspective, how can we begin to talk about them through a profit perspective?
1: How do we create, and for me, I think it's a part of us appropriating our own education and, you know, not only demanding but also creating a new way of educating ourselves, because it's not going to come from above. It has to be created from below. Where do we begin, and what are the opportunities that we need to grasp on?
2: I think we have to begin to protect some of our opportunities because before desegregation, there were instruments within, communities of color where education and education in very empowering and rich ways happened. I think what happens is when we hand over the rights of education, we hand over the rights of what, you know, gets considered to be, you know, educational content. Not only do we hand over the rights of what gets to be considered, you know, educational content, we hand over the rights of who gets to be considered educated. Carter G. Woodson, I think, put it best. He said, if you control a man's thoughts, you don't have to worry about his actions. You don't have to send him out the back door. He'll go without being told. And if there isn't a back door for him to go out of, he'll cut one out for his own special benefit. Education makes it necessary. And to me, that says whoever controls the means, not just of production, material production, but also mental production, you know, controls the keys, right, to our communities, to our cultures and our subjectivities, ourselves and our senses of possibility for acting. I want to say this. There are rich deposits of education. Louis Malle calls it funds of knowledge. And I believe that these funds of knowledge, you know, are readily available within all of our communities. And these funds of knowledge can be picked up. They're valuable resources that we shouldn't give away cheaply, that we should hold on to, like our cultural celebrations. I was in California, May 5th, and I went to a Cinco de Mayo celebration. And it was one of the most powerful, enlightening, educative things about oppression, about colonization, about people and their inherent resilience to struggle against oppression. It was a counter-narrative to the dominant education that we got. And my only regret was that everybody in this nation, if not the world, could have been at this event to begin to understand the counter-histories that are being written, that are being celebrated and talked about. My sense is that these things are going on everywhere. My sense is that from, you know, California to Connecticut, we can find people educating, celebrating rituals, constructing and articulating counter narratives, you know, to the dominant narrative, where people of color and poor people, you know, find enfranchisement within their own communities. And they draw on their rich sources, resources, their funds of knowledge, as Louis Malle would say, or to use another esoteric term, Pierre Bourdieu's cultural capital. They do have cultural capital. The other question then becomes, how do we make, you know, local cultural capital of communities of color, historically underrepresented communities, how do we make that mass cultural capital? How do we make texts by, you know, authors like Ofelia Garcia? How do we make those texts, you know, as relevant as texts by, let's say, Shakespeare or Emily Dickinson? Because there are writers who are non-white who have put together, you know, powerful words and performances. In my own work, I've pushed, you know, popular culture in the classroom to have our students begin to discover and discuss themselves and the world through the text that makes sense to them, not necessarily the text that, you know, have made sense to, you know, our oppressive traditions. And we've seen some results. We see students more engaged when they're able to read, let's say, for instance, you know, a Tupac song in class. We see students, you know, highly engaged in criticism, literary and film and cultural criticism, when they're able to, you know, discuss a film that's popular, let's say like X-Men, where they really begin to discuss issues of intolerance. And I think that there is room for us to begin to break open, you know, the traditions, the static traditions of education, and begin to insert new stuff, stuff that's already happening on the ground in our communities, that are part of our, you know, community and cultural resources, our cultural education, our cultural identities. And I think it's up to us, as you said, to begin to enforce that conversation.
1: Ferry talks about learning to read the word in order to read the world. How do you engage your students, for instance, through hip-hop? You talk in your writing how by not only connecting to what they are interested in, there are opportunities. Can you give us an example or some of the stories that most dominant curriculum texts ignore or are not covering?
2: in order to fully understand the world and be removed from the systems and cycles of oppression that can coincide with education, that we have to become critical consumers of the universe. We have to develop a consciousness, and that consciousness develops around understanding our position in the world, beginning to name things like oppression and points of oppression in order to articulate a response to those things, to those items. One thing that we do in some of my work, I have a curriculum called Teaching Tupac, and we listen to rap lyrics. We listen to the lyrics of rappers from Tupac to Lil Wayne, and we try to understand deeply what they're saying as cultural critics, people who have used their textual ability, their education, to begin to describe some of the conditions of our world. And then we analyze, much like you would any other text, you know, the points that they're making, whether or not those points, you know, first we try to understand what they're saying, and then analyze the points that they're making. You know, and I argue that a lot of generative work can come from this process of reflection and action, this process of deep reading and analysis and applying that analysis to life. So, for instance, Tupac, in one of his songs, Keep Your Head Up, he talks about women who are on welfare. He goes, Tupac cares if don't nobody else care, which becomes a very interesting, you know, counter-narrative to the dominant narrative of our culture, because the argument is that women who are on welfare, you know, are lazy, right? Or they are welfare queens, people, you know, who are sexually vivacious or worse, sexually promiscuous, you know, in the most degenerative ways. Well, when Tupac says it, he honors, I give a holla to my women on welfare. So his narrative isn't that these women are, you know, derogatory or bad in any way, but to the contrary, in some ways they should be honored. They're doing what they can, you know, to raise the next generation. They're doing what they can to help people out. So from that reflective stance of reading hip-hop and reading the text that's very real and very relevant to our students, you know, we began to move toward action points. And this is where Paulo Freire's notion of praxis comes into play, because not only are we reflecting on the world, we're also acting on the world. And the acting on the world, you know, is pivoted toward, you know, change toward improvement. And that improvement is, you know, locating an issue like oppression and beginning to rewrite it. These students in this one particular class that read Tupac's Keep Your Head Up and began to talk about, you know, his treatment of women, you know, as compared to society's treatment of women, a particular type of woman, women who are on welfare. But they had a holiday, not a welfare woman's holiday, but a mother's holiday that was different than Mother's Day. It became a day where the school and students celebrated, you know, women. They brought in texts by women. They wrote stories about mothers, you know, and the power of motherhood. And both men and women did it alike. Mothers came in and shared their stories. And it became a deep day of devotion. What it did was it changed our consciousness around motherhood, and it changed our consciousness around the location of women, you know, around that concept. They articulated a counter narrative, if you will, you know, and then we began to see that welfare wasn't just assistance that's economically marginal in our society. Welfare in situations of great struggle and sometimes, you know, despondency and desperation. And it became a beautiful day and a beautiful commentary on our humanity. And so just by beginning to read some of those books, students are beginning to make those connections to the world and changing the world, so much so that they can articulate and call out their own holiday.
1: Many of the classes that we see our students participate in are furthering the biases against youth, the narrative of who is the criminal, who is the deviant in society. How do we overcome that narrative? Because a lot of that, I think, is also self-internalized, and we repeat and reinscribe.
2: Right, right. I think that there are mechanisms within the school, in the school industrial complex, that lead to the prison industrial complex. I have friends who write about the school to prison pipeline, and it's very real. Ann Ferguson says that just as schools, you know, track some to be doctors and lawyers, it tracks attracts others to be prisoners. And we see this when we go into schools. Detentions are, you know, usually held in basements where there are no windows. And these places look like, you know, prison facilities.

0: the punitive damages are disproportionately handed out to, you know, males of color. And so suspension and dropout and, you know, other categories that are associated with school reflected in, you know, who gets a job in society and who doesn't, who gets to stay out of prison and who doesn't. And so these things are, what can we do? I think in how our youth in our community experience school and society. Again, I want to go back to points about, you know, metaphors, because you're right. There are some points of self-fulfilling prophecy where if the narrative that you get from society is that you're not worth it or you're not much, you know, you're going to begin to believe it. And not only are you going to begin to believe it, you're going to begin to behave it. And when you begin to behave it, you know, it's not much that can happen. So we have to begin to work at that level and that moment of belief, right, where you begin to believe that you're a problem. Du Bois and The Souls of Black Folk, he asks a very interesting question. I think it's a pivotal question to, you know, this conversation and the question that you raised. And that is, what does it feel like to be a problem? And that's how our students go to school almost every day. They go to school crumbling buildings sometimes. Sometimes hopping over bodies, either homeless bodies or bodies that have been laid to sleep with a lot on their mind, stress, right? And so some of our students have, you know, post-traumatic stress syndrome going to schools and pressing those beliefs that they can't make it, those beliefs that they are a problem. And we have to let them know that they're not just a discourse that we place on them. We have to begin to peel it apart and put in its place a prophet perspective, that the problem, if there is a problem, it's not them, that we have erected around them. And if we've erected a cricket to us to begin to pull that society down, I like to use an analogy. It's fortress. The fortress is huge and close to impenetrable. It has gates that keep some in, those who don't succeed. One articulation of the solution is to give those who are outside the gate keys so they can get in, certain amount of keys to be distributed. So let's say we have 100 people outside. We only have 5 sets of keys to give to those, but only 5 people can make it in. And so we got the 100 people beating themselves up over keys so they can make it in. Another solution would be then to throw away the keys, take those 100 people and begin to tear the gates down to the fortress so that everybody can make it in. It's not just about access to, you know, to the education system that we have right now. It's not just about access to something that doesn't work for our people. It's about tearing that thing down and erecting something else in its place, something that will house all of us equally. And I think that's where the work starts, somewhere between helping our students to believe in themselves from a prophet perspective and working to break down those things, those gated places that keep youth out, that keep youth away from fulfilling great potential. If we do have a goal in education, if we do have a goal in social justice, if we do have a goal in terms of transformative theory, that goal has to do with, you know, if we're going to have self-fulfilling prophecies, those self-fulfilling prophecies should be empowering prophecies.
1: That's beautiful. Thank you so much for being with us. My guest is Dr. David Kirkland. You have a book coming up, Search Past Silence.
0: Yes.
1: Can you tell us a little bit about it?
0: It's a book with Teachers College Press, and it's a narrative of 6 young men that I studied in Michigan, again, around this notion that, you know, some people are literate and other people aren't. And I wanted to challenge, well, at least these young men, for me, challenged that notion that some men were literate or some people are literate and some people aren't recognized and some literacies aren't. And these young men's literacies weren't recognized. So what I wanted to do is show various points in their lives where language, words and stories, syntax and vocabulary became very powerful points of articulation, where they found themselves and they located themselves within a larger world. And it ends with the question, if they are human, if they are to be humanized, why can't we educate them? Why can't we respect what they bring?

0: And so the search past silence is, you know, searching past some of our quiet assumptions, discriminations, prejudices about certain people toward those places of compassion and tolerance and even more respect, where we become a human community guided by the goodwill of, you know, our humanity. And it's not just for, you know, populations of color. I've argued that, you know, white students and a homogeneous, you know, white population, middle class population, can learn just as much, you know, from studying rap music in class as an urban, you know, kid, you know, who happens to be poor and of color. And they may learn different things, and those different things they learn, you know, may be more important for them to learn, because the world is becoming more and more cosmopolitan. We're becoming more global, and there's points of contact that we're making. And then there's the conversation about our humanity. If this education that I'm articulating is about heightening our humanity, then why shouldn't it be for everybody?
1: Thank you so much for being with us. How can people access your book?
0: It comes out with Teachers College Press. I have a few other books, Change Matters, which is on Amazon, Narratives of Social Justice Teaching. It's also on Amazon.
1: Thank you again for being with us.
0: Thank you, Sylvia.
1: Take care. We have come to the end of our program. 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I am Sylvia Richardson. 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
2: 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I'm Alex Wise.

0: no other government or set of governments that has stepped up to fill that whole void. And in fact, it would be impossible to, because the U.S. was such a big contributor on the development aid front.
1: Developing countries around the world are finding themselves in a vicious cycle. As global emissions rise, climate disasters accelerate, hitting the developing world hardest. These countries then take out high-interest loans, sinking deeper into debt, which forces them to shelve climate change mitigation strategies. This week on Sea Change Radio, we welcome Niranjali Amarasinghe of ActionAid USA to discuss the work of her organization. We look at how debt in the global south severely hampers the ability of those countries to fight the devastating impacts of climate change, and talk about the harms of the Trump administration's drastic aid cuts on the Earth's most vulnerable populations.

0: I'm joined now on Sea Change Radio by Niranjali Amarasinghe. She is the executive director of the U.S. branch of ActionAid. Niranjali, welcome to Sea Change Radio.
1: Thank you. It's wonderful to be here with you.
0: So if you can give us an overview of the mission of your organization, ActionAid, that would be fantastic.
1: Sure. So ActionAid is an international development and humanitarian organization.

0: give us an example of your work in action.
1: Sure. So there are four areas that we work on at the moment: climate justice, economic justice, women's rights, and responding to humanitarian crises. One example of work that we have done, a project that I have been involved in for many years, is a project that is focused on trying to ensure that there is more money that is put in domestic budgets towards rural agricultural efforts. In East Africa, which is where most of this project takes place, there are a lot of women who are left handling the burden of farm work because economic pressures have driven men to the city. And there aren't sufficient support infrastructures to enable women who are trying to do rural farming to succeed. So ActionAid got involved trying to understand first, what do women need in these contexts? They're carrying multiple burdens, right? They're trying to run the farm, they're trying to take care of kids, they're trying to support people in their community. Often they don't own the land that they're on, they don't have access to finance in order to do the farming that they need to do. And the vast majority of food they're growing is subsistence, so it's food to feed the community and surrounding areas. So we first spoke with the women to understand what they needed, and then we asked them, how would you like to organize? What is the best way for you to organize so that we can take your concerns to the people who actually make decisions? And then we organized meetings between local and national level decision makers and the women networks that had organized to ensure that central governments could make better decisions about how they're getting agricultural money across to folks. As a good example, one of the first things that some governments wanted to do was create a credit scheme for women to access money in order to run their farms. And what the women said is, we don't have bank accounts. We are not able to access credit because of other cultural rules that exist in our societies. Really, you should be doing direct cash transfers. You should be allowing us to set up seed banks and a whole set of other things that they need in order to run farms effectively. And the government listened. And so for 10 to 15 years, this project has been a success story for our federation, where we have supported women in making their claims to governments. And now the project kind of runs on its own. Women have gone and created networks in other parts of their countries, and it's really thriving.
0: When you mention your federation, could you expand on that? How do you partner with other organizations and NGOs, and how do you organize and activate what is, in some ways, a loosely based federation?
1: Yeah, that's right. So when I say federation, I mean, there are several offices that are spread across the world, and all those offices are nationally based. And there's accountability at the national level, which is one of the really interesting things about ActionAid, that even though it's an international organization, the offices that are based in countries are very nationally and locally rooted. They're accountable to a local board. They're accountable to a local group of people who represent communities. And so in that way, we are able to work much more closely with national organizations and social movements. We also do quite a bit of work as both national organizations and with this international through line in providing much needed infrastructure to activists who are engaging in activities that are really important, like they're pushing for women's rights issues in their country, or they're pushing their governments to do more on climate change, or they're fighting for democracy in authoritarian contexts, and they're under threat and they need support when there are threats made against them, whether they're environmental defenders or defenders of democracy or defenders of human rights. And so we also provide this vibrant ecosystem for them to have protection and safety, but also connection with other movement leaders in other countries so that people are mutually reinforced in these important struggles that they're engaging in.
0: Your organization has a new report on how debt fuels the climate crisis. Maybe you can give us an overview of where we are today and how we got here based on policies that have these countries unable to be effective as they could be potentially in fighting the climate crisis.
1: Sure. So for the last few years, those of us who are working at the intersection of tackling the climate crisis and also looking at economic justice issues on a global level,

have been seeing this relationship between debt, and I'm talking about debt on a macro level. We can talk a little bit more about the micro side of things in a bit. But at a macro level, there's a relationship between debt and climate crisis and how they are supercharging the other. So I'll explain. We call this a vicious cycle. There are a lot of organizations and academics that over the past few years have been speaking out about this. But in very simple terms, the way this plays out is that you're a government in a developing country, say you're a lower income country, and you need to take on what we might call external sovereign debt. So you're a government, you have to borrow from somewhere outside of your country. Most of the world's debt is held in dollars. And when you take on that loan, there are repayment obligations that come along with that. When you are a country that does not itself generate dollars as your currency, and you have a much weaker currency, when you have a lot of debt that is held in dollars, you have to ensure that your economy is producing things that have value in dollar terms. So what happens is, in a lot of cases, countries become heavily oriented towards exports that have either high dollar value in the market or is in very high demand in big consumer markets like the US or Europe or Australia. A lot of the time, those things tend to be fossil fuel infrastructure. So it's exporting gas to Europe, or commodities like palm oil, soy, cocoa. And those are things that sit in two sectors that drive climate change. Fossil fuels are the biggest driver of climate change. Second is industrial agriculture. And when you change your economy so that now you're growing palm oil, like one crop over here, and then a bunch of cocoa over there, there's also emissions that are associated with that. So when you do this across multiple countries, it exacerbates the climate crisis because it's leading to more emissions. With that, you have more climate impacts, and lower income countries tend to be more vulnerable to climate impacts. So when they experience the climate shock, their economy is devastated, they have to rebuild. There's not enough grants that are flowing, grants meaning money directly given without any expectation of repayment, to countries in this position. So they end up having to take on new loans in order to deal with the climate crisis and rebuild. So there's this cycle then. Now you've taken on more debt, you have to pay back in dollars, you orient your economy even more towards climate destructive practices, you get hit by climate shocks, and then you have to take on more debt. And this over decades has been happening to the majority of lower and lower middle income developing countries. And we are now seeing an unprecedented level of debt distress. Something like 54 countries are now facing debt distress and also increasing climate shocks.

0: This is Alex Wise on Sea Change Radio, and I'm speaking to Naranjali Amarasinghe from ActionAid. So, Naranjali, when we're talking about these countries weighed down in debt, how does that differ from the U.S.'s debt crisis, and why does it disproportionately affect their ability to fight climate change?
1: That's a really good question. The simplest way I can explain it is that not all debt is created equal. So, yes, the United States has a debt issue, but the dollar is the dominant currency in which debt is exchanged in the world, which means that when the U.S. has debt, the U.S. can carry a huge amount of debt without it being catastrophic to its economy, because the U.S. has a lot more financial tools at its disposal in order to manage that issue. Now, I'm not saying these are necessarily good things to do. However, the United States is in a position to float bonds and raise more money if it needs to. It can print money. There are consequences to those things, but those options are available to the United States. And that's why the U.S. is able to essentially borrow more than it's raising and has done for years without a total crash to the economy. The crashes have come for other reasons, like the housing crisis and so on. Whereas if you are a developing country with a much weaker currency, in some cases it's, you know, 300 or 500 times weaker than the United States, you have no fiscal space. There is no way for you to raise money on equivalent terms in order to repay your loans. And I mean, we're talking about in the countries that we have looked at, we looked at the 65 most climate vulnerable countries in this new report we put out. About 65% of their revenue that's raised in a given year is going to repaying debt. So that leaves very little for them to do anything that is related to public services, whether it's climate, health, education. So the minute you have a shock that happens on top of that, take Nepal when they had floods and they have something like $5 billion in damages that they have to deal with, they have no room and no ability to raise money on their own. And now, because they're already heavily indebted, they can't even access capital on reasonable terms. They're going to have to borrow money, but they can't even get it on good terms now.
0: And when your organization creates a white paper, a report like this, entitled Debt Fuels the Climate Crisis, what is your target audience and what is like a best case scenario to chip away at these problems?
1: Our target audience is varied because there are a lot of different groups of people that can benefit from a report like this. So I'll just name a few and go through what we're trying to achieve with the different groups. On the one hand, this report helps shine a light on how bad the crisis is in the context of debt and climate. Some of the figures that we're talking about are things like governments are spending 25 times more on debt repayment than they are on climate action. 65% of their revenue is going towards repaying debt, which leaves very little room for anything else. This is a very important set of data to enable our civil society partners or any other activists who have been trying to push governments on either debt justice or climate justice issues. So that's one target audience, is to make sure that there's awareness. And I'm speaking to you, journalists are also part of this, right? Is raising awareness among people who maybe have not thought about these issues in as much depth or have not been made aware because of where they sit in the world of how bad the crisis is across so many different countries. Then we also have targets that are governments and financial institutions that are in the place of decision-making when it comes to how do you structure debt, on what terms are you providing it, how much money are you giving to international institutions that are equipped to then support governments when there are crises. And they are the decision-making target audience that we are pushing for change.
0: So Naranjali, at the outset of our discussion, you explained how ActionAid focuses on trying to help women entrepreneurs and businesswomen in East African nations, for example. Perhaps you can connect the dots for us on some of these women who could be engaged in a business, whether it be agricultural or in textiles or retail, and how that intersectionality in how debt fuels the climate crisis is affecting their day-to-day jobs and lives?
1: Yes, of course. So there is quite a bit of research that demonstrates that women and girls are often disproportionately affected by climate crisis. So just stepping back even from the women entrepreneur, just women and children in some of the lower income countries that we work in, what we see is that when climate shocks hit, often it's the work that women are doing that is impacted by that, right? If they are fetching water and they're walking miles to fetch that water and there's drought, now they have to go even further if they want to get water, or they won't get water at all, and they will have to somehow find a way to manage water consumption for their families. We see that girls are much more likely to be taken out of schools if a family has experienced a climate shock, and in some cases even sold in marriage as a way for the family to immediately recoup some money to deal with the loss of a crop or loss of other livestock, and if it's an agricultural community. So we see these really, really devastating consequences for women and girls when climate shocks occur. And part of what we want to do is raise awareness around that and encourage governments to take action on climate change, because you have a disadvantaged population here that is getting hit multiple times over. The through line for debt is that for countries that are already in a debt constrained or a fiscal constraint, they are constrained because there's so much debt. Even if a government wanted to do something about the climate impacts that marginalized communities are seeing, and they want to do something that's also focused on women in addition, right? You have to take care of the whole spectrum of things. They don't have the money to do it. There just isn't funding to be able to help communities rebuild. There's been a lot of research into what is most helpful in the wake of a disaster. And time and time again, what we see is that you need to provide cash immediately. Because if a community, let's say it's a farming community, let's say their crop got devastated because of more intense rainfall, and so everything flooded, now their crop is gone. The only thing they can do in order to make ends meet for the rest of the year is to sell their land or to sell the livestock if they have livestock. That's it, right? Or then they also might sell children. To guard against that, you need to provide direct cash transfers. And then you need to figure out how can you help the community become more resilient. A lot of those types of activities are not things that can be financed through loans, because they're not things that are necessarily going to generate profit, even in 10 years. They're simply things that you need to do to shore up against these kinds of crises from continuing to impact communities and to help them build back. So this is where the debt piece becomes really challenging, because in the absence of grant-based finance to rebuild, if the solution from the international community is here, have some more loans in order to rebuild, governments are not going to be in a position to support people and communities the way that they need to be supported. And it's going to skew everything towards, sorry, we're not going to rebuild agricultural subsistence farming over here. We're going to rebuild with hotels, because that's what's going to bring in revenue. And then those people are out of livelihoods.

0: This is Alex Wise on Sea Change Radio, and I'm speaking to Niranjali Amarasinghe. She is the executive director of the U.S. branch of ActionAid. So, Niranjali, you were talking about how governments might not support the women that you're trying to support. I imagine that things have changed quite a bit in the last 2 years in the U.S. Can you speak to how the Trump administration's tightening and sometimes leveling of these aid programs has affected the work that you and your colleagues do? And as a subset of that question, who's filling that vacuum? What governments are stepping up?
1: The cuts on the USAID front were devastating. I mean, something like 80% of the funding that was going to support international development and climate programs across the world stopped overnight. The impact that we've seen is in the millions, and in some cases, in the death of people because they couldn't get access to life-saving HIV medication.
0: When you say in the millions, you mean millions of people?
1: Millions of people, yes. Yes, millions of people were affected by the cuts to USAID. And in some cases, the impact was their death because they couldn't get access to life-saving HIV medication, or the community clinic that was being run through USAID support in a rural part of the world had to shut down and everybody had left. For us specifically, there are some countries in which USAID has had a much stronger presence than others, and they were much more part of the ecosystem that was supporting development and humanitarian assistance. And those countries have been harder hit than others. One example of a program that was being supported by USAID and a couple of other funders in Zambia that ActionAid was also involved in was protecting women in fishing communities. It was a program that was intended to raise awareness about gender-based violence and sexual violence and providing safety nets and safe houses for women who are in that environment and fishing and trying to make a livelihood. And that project shut down overnight because funding stopped and all the USAID employees associated with that project had to leave. And that was devastating. It really was, because now the women who are in those communities are exposed and at risk, and there is no project that is remaining to provide some sort of security or safety for them. And there are numerous examples of this happening. There is no other government or set of governments that has stepped up to fill that whole void. And in fact, it would be impossible to, because the U.S. was such a big contributor on the development aid front. And rightly so. The U.S. has a responsibility both on development and on climate to be providing more money to support programming. But we're also seeing a trend across the world where more and more developed countries are backing away from providing climate finance and development finance. They haven't fully shut off, but we're not seeing a huge amount of interest in filling the void. There are some private individuals and foundations that are attempting to come up with alternative solutions, but the reality is it's tens of billions of dollars, right? That's not easy to make up in such a short span of time.
0: And you were talking about data collection for your programs. What are some of the best data points that you look towards for evaluating the efficacy of your program?
1: So when we do a program, we will be looking at indicators like if it's a project that is, say, focused on trying to do agroecology, which is a more sustainable form of agriculture and it doesn't fall into industrial processes, we will look at how many farms are taking this up, how sustainable are the practices, and that can depend from context to context, the sustainability, like how much water is being used, what's the seed crop variation, that kind of thing. We'll also look at what is the revenue, right? What is the revenue for farmers? Sometimes we see in communities there will be a credit union that's set up And then people will pull from that to run their farms. And then as they get revenue, they'll put it back in. And you see how well the credit union grows because the model is working. So we'll look at some of those things. And those are more quantitative things that we can look at and analyze to see how well projects are doing. But we will also look at things that are qualitative, right? We will look at, okay, what are the gender relations now in the community? Is there less gender-based violence in this community from the interventions that are taking place? Are women allowed to participate in activities more than they were before? Are women taking a leadership role? One of the other things we'll do when we do projects like this is we try to look at the unpaid care that women are doing as well. And how is that being accounted for in communities? And we'll try to shed light on that. That's another body of research that ActionAid has been tracking, is the unpaid care burden that women carry. And in whatever intervention we make alongside communities, we're looking at the holistic. So it's not just about one piece of was agroecology successful, but also did norms change? Did gender relations improve? Is quality of life improving? Are there paths for greater economic empowerment and so on?
0: Niranjali Amarasinghe is the executive director of the U.S. branch of ActionAid. Folks can go to actionaidusa.org to learn more about the organization. Niranjali, thanks so much for being my guest on Sea Change Radio.
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Ahlan wa sahlan. I'm Abu Zain. Join me for my performance of Egyptian spiritual jazz at the Sanctuary for Independent Media on October 9th at 7 p.m. I'm going to be sharing a collection of original compositions inspired by my relationship with Sufi and ancient Egyptian spiritual teachings. And I'm excited because this One Baba show is going to be my first time sharing all of these compositions and pieces with my local community. A portion of the proceeds are going to benefit our siblings in Sudan and Palestine. 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

0: From New York, this is Democracy Now!
1: Around 4 p.m. this afternoon, a New Yorker was shot by ICE agents in Marble Hill. When ICE agents opened fire, a five-year-old child, was in the back seat of the car.
0: New Yorkers protest late into the night after masked ICE agents, at least one dressed as a construction worker, shot and wounded a man through a car window. We'll speak to New York Democratic congressional candidate Daria Lisa Avila Chevalier and New York City Council member Carmen De La Rosa.
2: The call for the abolishment of ICE has to be clear and concise.
3: That's right.
2: ICE has no place in communities. ICE has no place in Marble Hill, in the Bronx, in New York City, or anywhere.
0: Then the winner of the 2026 Nobel Peace Prize has been announced.
4: The Norwegian Nobel Committee has decided to award the Nobel Peace Prize for 2026 to Navathanam Navi Pillai for her efforts to promote peace and international law.
0: We'll speak to war crimes prosecutor Reed Brody. And finally, to the ongoing fallout from Cornell University's handling of an alleged gang rape at a college fraternity.
5: Jane Doe is not alone, and we are here to stand with her and to point out to everyone in the world that this is not an isolated case, and we want this to end.
0: We'll speak to a Cornell student and a professor leading the call for a no-confidence vote in Cornell President Michael Kotlikoff. All that and more coming up. Welcome to Democracy Now!, democracynow.org, The War and Peace Report. I'm Amy Goodman. Protests erupted in New York City Thursday after a federal immigration agent shot and wounded a man in the Marble Hill neighborhood of northern Manhattan. Seven shots rang out in quick succession just after 4 p.m. on a crowded street as people, men, women, and children, walked home from school or work or accompanied their children. 28-year-old Oscar Belgal was struck in the neck. His five-year-old child, who was in the back seat, was physically unharmed. Belgal was taken to a local hospital where hundreds of protesters soon gathered to demand his release, chanting, "ICE off our streets now, and we want justice." New York police arrested four people, assaulted many others, including congressional candidate Daria Lisa Avila Chevalier, who was knocked to the ground. Mayor Zoran Mamdani said he called President Trump and Homeland Security Secretary Mark Wayne Mullen to negotiate Belgal's release, but was rebuffed. He said he spoke to the president for 2 hours. He expressed outrage over the shooting and repeated his call to abolish ICE.
1: ICE undermines public safety. It makes us less safe. New York City will not stand by while ICE agents shoot New Yorkers. And we will not back down from the demand that so many, including myself, have put forward time and again. This is an agency that must be abolished.
0: This comes after the Trump administration ordered immigration agents to increase their daily arrest total to up to 3,000 arrests per day, up from 2,000 per day through the midterm elections. After headlines, we'll speak with Democratic congressional candidate Daria Lisa Avila Chevalier and New York City Councilmember Carmen De La Rosa. In Harrison, New Jersey, there's growing outrage over the violent detention of a man by mass federal immigration agents in a chaotic scene that was caught on video. Footage of Wednesday's incident shows a woman holding a baby and a young boy trying to hold onto a handcuffed man as federal agents attempt to push him into an unmarked SUV. Another child collapses to the pavement wailing as bystanders attempt to intervene, shouting, "It's a kid and she's got a baby."
6: Yeah, it's a kid. Come on, Bobby, you gotta let him go. Bobby, you gotta let him go.
0: Some agents in the video wore masks despite a New Jersey law banning law enforcement officers from covering their faces in most cases. Meanwhile, in Chicago, the family of Silverio Villegas Gonzalez has filed a formal complaint against the Trump administration seeking damages for what they're calling the execution-style killing of the 38-year-old Mexican father of two. Villegas Gonzalez was killed by ICE agents in September 2025 in a Chicago suburb during Operation Midway Blitz. He was unarmed and had no criminal record. In a statement, Villegas' family wrote, quote, "The administration has tried to justify his death by smearing his good name with lies and false narratives, but here's the truth. After Silverio was shot, two innocent children were left without their father, and we were left without a brother and son. We're united by the same pain that every family who's been impacted by this inhumane immigration system faces," they said. The USS Abraham Lincoln aircraft carrier has finally returned to San Diego after an unprecedented 265 days at sea. During the extended deployment, there were at least eight suicide attempts amidst reports of deteriorating troop morale linked to poor conditions, food shortages, and contaminated water. The Navy faced difficulty restocking the ship after Iran blew up a key Navy logistics hub at a base in Bahrain in February. This forced the Navy to relocate its regional logistics and supply hub over 2,000 miles away to Diego Garcia in the Indian Ocean. In related news, a new congressional report reveals at least 81 U.S. military aircraft and drones have been damaged or destroyed since the U.S. launched its war against Iran. In Michigan, Democratic Senate candidate Dr. Abdul El-Sayed faced off against former Republican Congressman Mike Rogers in their first debate Thursday evening. Dr. El-Sayed criticized Rogers' support for foreign wars.
3: I've got a guy to my left over here who thinks that the best use of our money is to go fight wars abroad. What has that given us? It's part of the reason why he was in Congress. $12 trillion, the national debt blew up because he's never seen a war he didn't want us fighting. So I don't consider an ally a country that takes us to wars we don't need to fight. And I don't want to be fighting wars we don't need to fight.
0: During the debate, Mike Rogers defended the tens of millions of dollars spent by AIPAC and other pro-Israel groups in support of his campaign. He also defended his staunch support for Israel.
6: I support just staunchly their right to exist, the right to exist for the Jewish state, and the right to defend itself in a very difficult neighborhood.
7: Got 10 seconds. Is there anything Israel could do that would lose your support?
6: Listen, if they're talking about using nuclear weapons, they would definitely lose my support.
7: All right, thank you
6: very
7: much.
6: I've never heard them say that, though.
0: In Ukraine, the death toll from Russian attacks over the past 2 days has climbed to 78 after a bomb tore through two buses Thursday in the Ukrainian city of Kramatorsk near the front lines. The attack left debris and body parts littered across a road. In response, the Ukrainian President Volodymyr Zelensky criticized the Trump administration for pursuing economic ties with Russia while also serving as a mediator in efforts to end the war. The 2026 Nobel Peace Prize has been awarded to Navi Pillay, the South African-born jurist and human rights activist, for her efforts to promote peace and international law. Navi Pillay is a judge on the International Court of Justice in a case against Burma alleging genocide over the military's treatment of Rohingyas. She previously served as a judge on the International Criminal Tribunal for Rwanda and the International Criminal Court. She also served as the UN High Commissioner for Human Rights and until recently chaired the UN Independent International Commission of Inquiry on the Occupied Palestinian Territory. Last year, the commission concluded Israel was committing genocide in Gaza. This is Navi Pillay speaking about the commission's findings.
8: In our report, the commission found that the Israeli authorities and Israeli security forces committed and are continuing to commit the following underlying acts of genocide against the Palestinians in the Gaza Strip. One, killing members of the group. Two, causing serious bodily or mental harm to members of the group. Three, deliberately inflicting on the group conditions of life calculated to bring about its physical destruction in whole or in part. And four, imposing measures intended to prevent births within the group.
0: We'll have more on the 2026 Nobel Peace Prize winner, Navi Pillay, later in the broadcast with war crimes prosecutor Ree Brody. The Justice Department's Civil Rights Division has convened a federal grand jury as it seeks a criminal indictment of Cassidy Hutchinson, the former White House aide who was a key witness to the House committee investigating the January 6, 2021 attack on the U.S. Capitol. In 2022, Cassidy testified President Trump knew the attendees at his rally outside the White House January 6 were armed with assault rifles, handguns, knives, and mace, but ordered the Secret Service to remove security magnetometers, or mags, from the rally.
9: I was in the vicinity of a conversation where I overheard the president say something to the effect of, you know, I don't effing care that they have weapons. They're not here to hurt me. Take the effing mags away. Let my people in. They can march to the Capitol from here.
0: House Democrats are calling for a probe into an alleged pay-to-play scheme involving Kimberly Guilfoyle, the U.S. ambassador to Greece. The Wall Street Journal reports Guilfoyle requested a Republican donor named Eric Dieters give her $100,000 just days before her confirmation hearing. Guilfoyle wrote to Dieters, quote, "You could just send it here. It won't show up anywhere if you wire money to American Express, please." Dieters spoke to ABC News on Thursday.
10: She was so desperate for me to send that $100,000. She said, "If you do this for me," and it's in the text messages, "I will be your ride or die in Trump world."
0: Guilfoyle is the former fiance of Donald Trump Jr. In related news, the Wall Street Journal reports Guilfoyle got into a heated argument in March with Greece's energy minister. Guilfoyle referred to the impending collapse of the Romanian government and then said, quote, "We can do that to any country we want. We can do that here," she said. In an unprecedented move, the U.S. military will live stream the execution of former Army psychiatrist Nidal Hassan, the gunman who killed 13 people at the Fort Hood military base in 2009. He's set to be executed by firing squad on December 3rd. Defense Secretary Pete Hegseth discussed the plan on the far-right Real America's Voice News channel.
11: It was a radical Islamist attack in uniform inside the ranks, and so he's going to get a firing squad of soldiers, as it should be, and we'll make sure that people are able to watch it, that it's public, because people need to understand that this is there's serious consequences for these types of things.
0: The execution of Nidal Hassan is set to become the first public execution in the United States since 1936, when some 20,000 people in Owensboro, Kentucky, watched a young black man hanged after he was convicted of raping a white woman. A warning to our audience, the following stories contain graphic descriptions of sexual assault. The 20-year-old former student who sued Cornell University, alleging she was gang raped by seven male students at the Chi Phi fraternity house, has reportedly gone into hiding in her parents' home after receiving death threats. Lawyers for the woman, known only as Jane Doe, described her deteriorating mental state to CNN after an escalating series of violent threats. That included a so-called swatting episode in which heavily armed police officers showed up at her family home, guns drawn, on a bogus tip that people had been killed inside. Thursday was a national day of action in solidarity with Jane Doe and against impunity for sexual abusers, with high schoolers, college students, and advocates holding walkouts, rallies, and vigils in at least 40 states. Later in the broadcast, we'll hear from protesters at Columbia University and Barnard College, and we'll hear from a Cornell student and a Cornell professor who's trying to lead a vote for no confidence in the Cornell administration. In Arizona, Democratic congressional candidate Bernadette Green Placentia says she was assaulted and raped by two men in August as she attempted to repair a damaged campaign sign late at night. Green Placentia believes the attack may have been politically motivated. She reported the alleged assault to the Maricopa County Sheriff's Office 2 weeks later, saying she was hit from behind and knocked unconscious before waking up to two men sexually assaulting her. She says she does not have a clear memory of the assault, during which she may have suffered a concussion, but she recalls one of the attackers calling her a Democratic bee. It rhymes with itch. Green Placentia said she decided to come forward to give a voice to other survivors. And President Trump's newly released financial disclosure shows that he purchased as much as $5 million in SpaceX bonds shortly before he signed a new space policy that could benefit Elon Musk and his company. In total, Trump bought up to $250 million in stocks in August, including an investment of up to $25 million in Meta, the parent company of Facebook. Such stock trading by a sitting president is unprecedented. ABC recently reported Trump made 21,000 securities trades during his first year back in office. By contrast, Joe Biden made a total of 13 trades during his entire term. In related news on Thursday, Trump honored SpaceX founder Elon Musk and other tech executives at a White House science summit. And those are some of the headlines. This is Democracy Now!, democracynow.org, the War and Peace Report. I'm Amy Goodman in New York with Juan Gonzalez in Chicago. Hi, Juan.
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0: Well, today, Juan, we're going to be talking about your old neighborhood, Uptown in Manhattan. Protests erupted in New York City on Thursday after a federal immigration agent shot and wounded a man in his vehicle in the Marble Hill neighborhood of northern Manhattan. Seven shots rang out in quick succession just after 4 p.m. on a crowded street as people walked home from work or accompanied their children home from school. 28-year-old Oscar Belgal was struck in the neck. His 5-year-old child was in the back seat of the car. Belgal was taken to the nearby Columbia Presbyterian Allen Hospital, where hundreds of protesters gathered to demand his release, chanting, "Ice off our streets now, and we want justice." New York police arrested four people, assaulted others, including congressional candidate Daria Lisa Avila Chevalier, who was knocked to the ground. She'll join us in a minute. In a late-night news conference, New York City Mayor Zoran Mamdani said he called President Trump and spoke to him for 2 hours and also talked to Homeland Security Secretary Mark Wayne Mullen to negotiate Belgal's release, but was unsuccessful.
1: Around 4 p.m. this afternoon, a New Yorker was shot by ICE agents in Marble Hill. Many of the facts surrounding this shooting are still unclear. ICE agents surrounded the man's vehicle before opening fire. They wore construction vests and masks that concealed their faces. There was no reasonable way to identify them as ICE agents. School had just gotten out. The street was crowded with families and children. When ICE agents opened fire, a five-year-old child was in the back seat of the car. Thank God that child is physically unharmed. For the past 2 hours, I have been on the phone with President Trump and Secretary Mullen, negotiating the release of the man ICE agents shot. Those negotiations were unsuccessful. Just moments ago, ICE put the man in an unmarked vehicle and whisked him away. Let me say this plainly. What happened today was an outrage. I stand here not just as the mayor of our city, but as someone who is proud to be an immigrant in our city. And I know that these kinds of raids, this kind of terrorizing of this city, leaves the 3 million immigrants of this city asking if they are safe here, if they belong here, if this too can be their home here. We will not normalize ICE's viciousness. We will not accept its cruelty. We know, and I have said this directly, whether to the president or to the public, ICE undermines public safety. It makes us less safe. New York City will not stand by while ICE agents shoot New Yorkers. And we will not back down from the demand that so many, including myself, have put forward time and again. This is an agency that must be abolished.
0: New York City Mayor Zoran Mamdani, late last night at a news conference. We're joined now by two guests who were also on the scene last night. New York City Council member Carmen De La Rosa represents Marble Hill, Inwood, and Washington Heights. And we're joined by Daria Lisa Avila Chevalier. She's the Democratic candidate for Congress representing Upper Manhattan and parts of the Bronx. I mean, to say the least, it was heated last night. I was there with Democracy Now!'s Nicole Salazar. Let me turn to Daria Lisa Avila Chevalier. Can you talk about what you're demanding right now as you participated in the news conference, then you marched to the hospital, hundreds were there, and then what happened to you?
13: Yeah, well, first of all, thank you, Amy, so much for having me. I had hoped that the next time we would get to speak would be under happier circumstances, but frankly, I've just been feeling enraged since yesterday, and it has been hard to process all that has happened and transpired. You know, when we were at the press conference, we were calling very clearly all of the elected officials for the abolishment of ICE. This is an agency that should have never existed to begin with. And what we saw yesterday was a prime example of why it is a terror to our communities, why it should not exist. It undermines public safety. It makes our communities feel terrorized by their own government. And we need to make sure that such an agency never comes to pass and never exists again. The fact that there were so many agents, ICE agents, HSI agents, federal agents on the scene, the NYPD was not giving elected officials much information once we were on the scene to try to understand what had happened, whether or not the child was safe. The fact that it took so long for us to get confirmation of those details, you know, all of that undermines public safety. Folks were scared, and rightfully so. You know, it was Senator Gustavo Rivera and I had to go behind HSI agents, Homeland Security Investigation agents, because they were going door to door asking neighbors for quote-unquote evidence, asking them about their video cameras, asking them for more information. And we had to go behind the HSI agents to let folks know that they were under no obligation to open the door, that they were under no obligation to speak to any of these agents without a warrant. And so I want New Yorkers to know, if you see someone, even if it says police, if it's not a warrant, if they do not have a warrant, they do not have to open the door or speak to any of these agents. They will pretend to be NYPD police. They are not. You do not have to open the door to them. We, you know, went over to the press conference after that, called for abolishing ICE, called for the release of the person who had been shot, and for answers and accountability and meaningful accountability. Unfortunately, what I saw was NYPD escalating the situation where protesters were outside of the hospital trying to make sure that ICE wasn't leaving with our neighbor. And, you know, they continued to escalate the situation. As I was trying to de-escalate and telling them that the barricades were not necessary, that folks were calm, you know, the tensions continued to rise and police became more aggressive and at one point shoved me and others to the ground. You know, there were four arrests that happened yesterday. Those were completely unnecessary. The escalation, you know, was completely unnecessary. And this is why we also must demand that we get rid of and disband the SRG, because this type of response should have never happened for folks who were just simply trying to protect their neighbor.
12: Yeah, I'd like to ask Councilwoman Carmen De La Rosa. I know this neighborhood well. I lived in Inwood a few blocks away from there for nearly 20 years, especially around where this happened. This is a highly congested area, especially in the afternoon, 4 o'clock in the afternoon, people coming out of the train station, a big mall right next door to there. Haven't you and other public officials complained about previously about ICE using a target right there in that mall to gather their forces and to go out on sweeps?
14: Yes, there's been an escalating sightings of ICE at the Target parking lot, which is private property. Myself and the surrounding elected officials have come together to demand that the owner of the property stop allowing ICE onto his property. We've been told that they would discontinue any presence of ICE at the parking lot. Unfortunately, we continue to see ICE there, and it has also been the scene of neighbors protesting that presence of ICE. But we've also seen ICE in our local parks. We've seen ICE sightings and congregating at Van Cortlandt Park in Inwood Hill Park. And this is the result of that escalating presence and unnecessary presence of ICE in our communities.
12: And how did the New York City Police Department deal with you as compared to the ICE agents and the federal authorities?
14: As Daria Lisa just said, the information coming from the NYPD was vague at best. I personally witnessed the NYPD escalating aggressively towards our community, barricading the community in, pressing barricades against our neighbors as they tried to make sure that their rights, their civil rights to protest, to show up, to speak up, were being violated. And unfortunately, I also witnessed NYPD helping the ICE vehicles whisk away our neighbors and come in and out of the hospital. So in my opinion, although we have been told that NYPD does not collaborate, there is a perception of, at the very least, coordinating efforts for ICE's entrance and exits into our hospital.
15: Daria Lisa Villas-Chevalier, witnesses have said that the ICE agent used what appeared to be a long gun, a large semi-automatic assault rifle. Can you talk about using a high-powered weapon as children are leaving school? And what does it mean for the city and also the state of New York to be a sanctuary city and state?
13: You know, Amy, I cannot think of any good reason why such a weapon would be in our city at all, held by anybody. And the fact that these cowboys who think they can just be above the law are shooting into our streets, not asking who is around, shooting into a car that had a 5-year-old child in it. That child is so traumatized now because they just witnessed his father be shot by these agents. You know, when we arrived at the scene, I asked the officers whether it was a crime scene because of the crash or a crime scene because of the shooting. And the NYPD told me that it was a crime scene because of the shooting, and yet they could not tell us whether the shooter had been apprehended, who the shooter was. No information was given to us. And so to Carmen's point, the vagueness of this really forces us to ask whether the silence here is not also complicity in ICE's actions. The fact that, you know, we saw agents change clothes, we were trying to figure out, identify which agency they were with, and no information was being given to elected officials at all levels of government. It was truly astonishing as I was making my way over to the hospital to see, an unmarked car, which had police lights, heading south, and police, NYPD police, physically pushing protesters out of the street. And as the car was ramming into people before speeding away, it is truly shocking. And the levels of violence, not just from the fact that the ICE agent had a weapon of that magnitude, but the use of the vehicles that were running into our neighbors, all of that is an affront to the notion that this has anything to do with public safety. We have become less safe with the presence of ICE, and we need to make sure that we are actually upholding the sanctuary policies of this city. There is no reason why NYPD should be collaborating this way, even just by standing around. That in itself is complicity in this. And, you know, I was actually very disgusted to hear Commissioner Tisch's remarks yesterday, because just a few hours prior, public advocate Jumaane Williams reminded us that the way that the victim would be spoken about would be in a demonizing way. And just a few hours later, that is what Police Commissioner Tisch did. There is no reason for her to read out, you know, the this person's past contact with police. There was no justification for anything that transpired that afternoon. And for her to do that was symboling that there are some occasions under which that is okay. There is no occasion under which this is okay. There is no excuse for allowing ICE to come into our city to shoot seven bullets into cars where there are children. It is just an outrage. And I truly have no words for just how enraging everything that transpired last night was.
15: I want to thank you both for being with us. Darialisa Avila-Chevalier, Democratic candidate in New York's 13th congressional district.

0: La Jura, the oath by Chicano Batman, performing in our Democracy Now! Studio. This is Democracy Now!, democracynow.org, the War and Peace Report. I'm Amy Goodman with Juan Gonzalez. The Norwegian Nobel Committee has announced the winner of the 2026 Nobel Peace Prize. This is chair of the Nobel Committee speaking in Oslo this morning.
1: The Nobel Peace Prize for 2026 goes to a person who, with exceptional courage and integrity, has led the way towards a more comprehensive global legal order. This year's laureate has been instrumental in ensuring that war crimes, crimes against humanity, and genocide are prosecuted. The Norwegian Nobel Committee has decided to award the Nobel Peace Prize for 2026 to Navathanem Navi Pillay for her efforts to promote peace and international law.
0: The South African human rights lawyer and international jurist, Navi Pillay, has been the United Nations High Commissioner for Human Rights and a judge at both the International Criminal Court and at an international tribunal investigating the 1994 genocide in Rwanda. Most recently, she led the UN Independent International Commission of Inquiry that it concluded that Israel had committed genocide in Gaza. Navi Pillay is now 85 years old. She was born into an Indian Tamil family in apartheid South Africa, the first woman to start a law practice in Natal, South Africa, in 1967. She began her legal career defending anti-apartheid activists, including Nelson Mandela, exposing torture and helping establish key rights for prisoners on Robben Island. The Nobel Committee also praised her work in South Africa.
1: A common thread runs from her early work defending Nelson Mandela and others who stood up against apartheid to her service as a judge in some of the key international court cases of our time.
0: Navi Pillay was in Nuremberg, Germany, at an annual conference of human rights lawyers and judges when she got the news this morning.
2: If you clap a little bit more, I may share this prize with Trump. The last thing I did is the delivery of the report on Gaza, naming what's happening there as genocide.
3: Yeah.
2: Bravo!
0: Meanwhile, Israel's foreign ministry took to X to denounce the awarding of the Nobel Peace Prize to Navi Pillay, calling it a, quote, grotesque weaponization of an award to legitimize anti-Israel hatred and prejudice, unquote. This is Navi Pillay speaking to Reuters last year about her genocide findings as the chair of the UN Independent International Commission of Inquiry on the Occupied Palestinian Territories.
2: Genocide is occurring in Gaza. We haven't gone into Palestine yet. We will, because this is a permanent commission. And we named the three individuals that we felt were responsible. And we said, and the one is the prime minister, the other the president, and the third is the former minister of defense. And we said that since they acted as agents of the state, then the state of Israel is responsible. Today we witness in real time how the promise of never again is broken and tested in the eyes of the world. The ongoing genocide in Gaza is a moral

0: outrage and a legal emergency.
1: For more, we're joined here in our New York studio by war crimes prosecutor Reed Brody, member of the International Commission of Jurists, served as a member of the United Nations Group of Human Rights Experts on Nicaragua. He's also the author of To Catch a Dictator, The Pursuit and Trial of Hissein Habre. First, Reed, your response to Navi Pillay being chosen as the 2026 Nobel Peace Laureate.
2: This was just wonderful. I mean, I love Navi Pillay. I mean, everybody in the human rights movement reveres Navi Pillay, who actually embodies the last 60 years of work for human rights and the rule of law from an anti-apartheid lawyer and judge in South Africa to the tribunals on Rwanda and the ICC as High Commissioner for Human Rights, not just being the first woman in all of these things, but actually, or the first African, but actually, you know, breaking new ground on genocide, on LGBT issues, on women's issues. And it's also a stinging rebuke to Donald Trump. You know, Donald Trump is fighting, and the Nobel Committee did not mention Donald Trump, but his name was omnipresent in what they said. I mean, this Donald Trump is sanctioning judges, fighting for a world in which, you know, might makes right, in which there is no accountability. And Navi Pillay represents the exact opposite of that. The rule of law, accountability for the worst crimes, you know, the rule of law rather than the law of the jungle.
3: And Reed, it's not only a rebuke, obviously, of Donald Trump, but the decision of the Nobel Committee to choose Navi Pillay at this particular time in terms of the impact on Israel and the growing isolation of Israel worldwide. Could you talk about that as well?
2: Well, of course, you know, she Navi Pillay was the head of the UN Independent Commission that was looking into abuses in the occupied territories. I'm on a similar commission for Nicaragua. And she found, you know, with her, you know, beyond a reasonable doubt, reasonable grounds to believe that Israel was committing genocide. And she backed that up, you know, through thousands of interviews, through, you know, forensic proof. And I think around the world, people can cite the work that Navi Pillay has done on this. When people say that Israel is engaged in genocide, they have this imprimatur from a quasi-judicial body of the United Nations, you know, led by one of the most distinguished judges in the world.
1: And if you could comment on the comments of the Nobel Committee around right now, the international legal order and what international human rights law is about.
2: Well, I think that's the most important thing here. I mean, this we are living in a moment, as you have had on your show several times, in which the entire architecture of international law and accountability is under attack. The United States, which has vowed to dismantle the International Criminal Court, the court that she used to sit on, brick by brick, which is sanctioning the judges, like as she was once a judge of the ICC. We understand new sanctions for the United States are coming down. And here is somebody who represents the exact opposite, who represents exactly that so-called international law, those rogue international judges that the United States is going up. So this is such an important moment.
1: And interesting, she got the news in Nuremberg, Germany, the significance of Nuremberg and the Nuremberg trials for the establishment of international law.
2: Absolutely. I mean, the Nuremberg is the genesis of international accountability. It's the genesis of never again. It's the first international tribunal that held state actors responsible for crimes against humanity, which talked about aggression as the supreme international crime. And in Nuremberg, she's on the board of the Nuremberg Academy, and there's in fact, one of the last times I saw Navi Pillay was in Nuremberg, where they hold these regular meetings of judges and lawyers to promote the legacy of Nuremberg and the Nuremberg principles, which stand for this idea that no one is above the law. And, you know, very importantly, I mean, the United States, Russia, Soviet Union, France, and the Great Britain were the powers that created the International Military Tribunal. And the U.S. prosecutor, Judge Jackson, said, you know, we are, you know, it's the Germans who are in front of us today, but this law has to apply to everyone.
1: I wanted to ask you a question on a separate issue, and that is the issue of Nicaragua. We have the latest news that the United States has sent a Nicaragua torture victim back to, deported him to Nicaragua, a Nicaraguan exile who was imprisoned and tortured after protesting against the country's government, was deported by the U.S. back to Nicaragua, where he was immediately imprisoned this past week. If you can talk about your role in investigating Nicaragua, and it's very interesting to speak to you, given that, 40 years ago, when you were one of the leading critics and investigators of the Contra war crime atrocities against the Sandinistas.
2: Well, I mean, so today, of course, Nicaragua has become a dictatorship led by Daniel Ortega, in which, you know, there are no human rights, there is no civic space, in which 453 Nicaraguans have been stripped of their nationality, expelled. One-tenth of the Nicaraguan population has fled abroad, and many are in the United States. Some of them old Sandinista leaders, many of them who were expelled by Nicaragua to the United States. And unfortunately, a number of them, Nicaragua once put 222 dissidents on a plane to the United States. As of today, six of those people have been in ICE detention. And, you know, Marco Rubio, the United States considers Nicaragua to be a dictatorship. The U.S. government has coordinated international efforts to isolate Nicaragua, including a recent meeting of the Organization of American States that were devoted to Nicaragua. And yet what we're seeing is that Nicaraguan dissidents are being picked up by ICE and in this case, returned to Nicaragua, where they are rearrested. In other cases, Nicaraguans are being sent around the world. There are Nicaraguans who have been deported to the Central African Republic. A few weeks ago, one of the 222 Nicaraguans who was expelled on a plane, a leading journalist, Luis Galeano, on whose show I've been many times, was arrested by ICE. And still, now he's out on bail, but he still faces deportation hearings.
1: And your title on the commission investigating Nicaragua released the report?
2: I'm a member of the United Nations group of human rights experts on Nicaragua, similar to the one that Navi Pillay was the chair of for the occupied Palestinian territories.
1: In which she found genocide.
2: In which she found that Israel had been engaged in genocide.
1: I want to thank you so much for being with us. Reed Brody, war crimes prosecutor, member of the International Commission of Jurists, has served, as he said, as a member of the United Nations Group of Human Rights Experts on Nicaragua. Coming up, we look at the ongoing fallout from Cornell University's handling of an alleged gang rape of a Cornell undergraduate at a college fraternity house. Stay with us.
4: Tu hermana, tu hija, Tamara, Pamela, Valentina. 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

0: Anti-Patriarchy by Anna Tijoux. This is Democracy Now!, democracynow.org. I'm Amy Goodman with Juan Gonzalez. We turn now to the national outcry over the recent revelations of sexual assault at Cornell University. And a warning to our audience, the following stories contain graphic descriptions of sexual assault. The former student who has sued Cornell University, alleging she was gang raped in 2024 by seven male students at the Chi Phi fraternity house, has reportedly gone into hiding in her parents' home after receiving death threats. Lawyers for the woman, known only as Jane Doe, describe her deteriorating mental state to CNN after an escalating series of violent threats. That included a so-called swatting episode in which heavily armed police officers showed up at her family home, guns drawn, on a bogus tip that people had been killed inside. Since Jane Doe filed her civil suit, prosecutors have reopened a criminal investigation, and New York Governor Kathy Hochul appointed Attorney General Letitia James as special prosecutor in the case. Cornell University hired Sally Yates, a top former U.S. Justice Department lawyer, to lead an independent review of how the school handled the allegations. Thursday was a national day of action in solidarity with Jane Doe and against impunity for sexual abusers, with high schoolers, college students, advocates holding walkouts, rallies, vigils in 40 states. Here in New York, scores of students from Columbia University and Barnard College protested outside Columbia's gates, demanding administrators cut ties with associates of the late convicted sex trafficker Jeffrey Epstein, including Barnard College trustee Francine Lefrak, who was invited to spend a holiday with Jeffrey Epstein in 2010, 2 years after Epstein was convicted of soliciting prostitution from a minor. This is Marisol Boniface, a sophomore at Barnard College.
1: As I reel in the actions of Cornell University, I remind myself that Jane Doe's case is not one standalone incident. It is a campus rape culture that is permitted on every campus nationwide. It is a culture of ignoring survivors and diminishing their demands. And it is a system that maintains sexual assaulters in their powerful positions.
0: Meanwhile, at Cornell University, faculty members introduced a resolution calling for a no-confidence vote in university administrators' handling of the alleged gang rape at a fraternity house. On Wednesday, students held a sit-in on campus following a large demonstration on campus Monday. This is student protester Saya Taylor speaking Monday.
2: Jane Doe deserved an administration that delivered a fair and proper judicial process. Jane Doe deserved a police department that would actually follow up on her case. Instead, she was silenced. Her rapist free to walk the grounds of Cornell under a system that chose the university over the student.
0: For more, we're joined by Saya Taylor from Ithaca, New York. She's a sophomore at Cornell University, majoring in environment, sustainability, and government, a member of the Students for a Democrat at Cornell. And we're joined from Ithaca by Paul Ortiz, professor of labor history at Cornell University, leading, sponsoring faculty senator for the vote of no confidence resolution. Let's begin with you, Professor Ortiz. What actually are you calling for? What is this vote?
3: Amy, this is a resolution that states that the faculty has no confidence in the ability of the central administration of Cornell to effectively address the ongoing crisis of sexual assault at Cornell. Students have been approaching faculty, Amy, and many of us have been holding open office hours. And the number one message that Cornell students have is that the Jane Doe's ordeal is the tip of the iceberg, that there have been many, many other cases where women have been sexually assaulted and raped at Cornell University, and they're afraid of coming forward. They're afraid of going to the authorities because the investigation may be botched or they may be shamed. And so after hearing student after student coming in, and Amy, not just students, current students, but alumni, I've had alumni share stories about how they were raped at Cornell in years past. And so this is what leads us to call for a vote of no confidence in Cornell's central administration.
4: And Professor Ortiz, how do you respond to those who say that this is a largely a symbolic vote if it occurs and will not lead to the removal of the president or the provost?
3: Well, we responded to that by saying the many people approached us as we were putting this resolution together. This is a collective process. And what we came up with was that even if you could remove Mike Kotlikoff or other administrators, and believe me, there are many students and many faculty who would like nothing less. The problem is if you remove one person, it doesn't change the culture. It doesn't change the culture of rape culture on campus. It doesn't change the fact that generations of Cornell students and staff and alumni have been victims of sexual assault, and the central administration has failed to address those traumas. And so it sometimes Americans have this idea that if you just replace the person at the top, things will change. Well, this wouldn't change anything at Cornell.
0: I want to go back to our guest, the student, Saya Taylor, who is 18 years old and a sophomore at Cornell University. If you can explain what you understood took place, this was several years ago when Jane Doe, as we are calling her, says she went into this frat house, Chi Phi, and says she was raped by seven male students. At this point, the college newspaper has named those students, right? Two of them expelled and several of them still going to class. One was assigned writing an essay. And so we saw signs on campus that protests were holding saying sentencing, not essays. Can you explain what you understood took place and why this has exploded on the campus now, Saya?
5: What took place, as released by the Cornell Daily Sun, was a very horrific, very detailed, and very graphic incident. What happened to Jane Doe wasn't just the fact that she went to the Chi Phi house and seven men took advantage of her. The entire system of Cornell University failed her. Students are outraged not because they're outraged solely at these seven men. They're outraged at the system that the university perpetrates. Rape culture and sexual assault culture thrives on campus. Even though I am a sophomore and I'm 18 years old, in my one full year that I've seen Cornell University, I have seen it firsthand where Cornell has a very corrupt judicial process. They would rather brush many cases under the rug than actually give people fair trials, fair investigations, and fair due process. So the true outrage in this case doesn't just come from what happened to Jane Doe. It comes from the fact that it could have happened to anybody on campus, and they still would have not received any justice.
4: And Saya, I wanted to ask you, at universities across the country, faculty and staff every year undergo training on sexual harassment and sexual assault and what to do about it and the Title IX requirements. And yet these events continue to happen. What is fundamentally wrong with the process that these universities are undertaking to educate their students and staff?
5: As a member of Students for a Democratic Cornell, us, our organization, along with 40 other coalition partners on campus, released five demands that we want the university to see and to put into action in response to this case. And one of the demands does indeed talk about how mandatory sexual assault prevention training needs to take place. As it stands right now at Cornell University, you need to complete a module in the summer before you become a freshman at Cornell. It is 30 minutes long, and most students that I've interacted with have entirely skipped it. And even besides for the education level, Cornell University does not make sexual assault seem like a big thing. They make sexual assault prevention modules into a quick 30-minute course, which is not the severity that this situation or that these events require.
0: Let me ask Professor Ortiz, just going through what has taken place. Jane Doe said in the lawsuit that she arrived at the Chi Phi fraternity house one night to meet a friend, despite already being intoxicated. She says two of the frat brothers, including her friend, pressured her to snort ketamine and gave her marijuana. She says they proposed a threesome. She was too impaired to consent, then raped her. One of the men then sent a Snapchat message to a fraternity group that chat saying that there was, quote, free bleep upstairs. For the next several hours, Jane Doe says the seven named plaintiffs in the lawsuit took turns assaulting her. Now, Governor Hochul has called for an end to the intoxication loophole. I think 20 states have this, that says if you're intoxicated, you can't charge something like rape. And it is said that the Cornell police, in handing over the case to the Ithaca police and to the DA, omitted the phrase that she said, I am 100% sure I was raped. Professor Ortiz.
3: Yes, these are all facts, Amy. And I think this is the reason that Jane Doe's ordeal has galvanized students, faculty, alumni, and we're hearing from people all across the country. My students have approached me, all women, to talk about their ordeals. And the reason Jane Doe's case galvanized them is they said, we recognize our ordeal at Cornell and Jane Doe's experiences. We have been sexually assaulted. And when we tried to speak out, we were silenced. There is a real culture of fear at Cornell, Amy. It's not just Cornell, but we're focusing on Cornell right now. Students have been afraid to speak out and to say anything that the administration might view as being unpopular. We know that there was repression of pro-Palestinian protesters, of anti-war protesters. What my students report to me is there's a continuum of fear about speaking out to any experience that the university doesn't want us to be being made public.
0: Shut down. Was Chi Phi shut down?
3: Yes, it was shut down. And Amy, this morning, there was a powerful op-ed written by a former Chi Phi member in the Cornell Daily Sun. And I really want to lift up the Daily Sun as really a beacon of amazing reporting on campus, the independent student newspaper. But that former member of Chi Phi detailed the brutal hazing and very sexualized hazing rituals.
0: We have to leave it there, but I want to thank you so much for being with us. We'll certainly continue to cover this case. Paul Ortiz, professor of labor history at Cornell, and Saya Taylor, 18-year-old sophomore at Cornell, majoring in environment, sustainability, and government, member of the Students for a Democratic Cornell. That does it for our show. Steal the Story, Please. The documentary about Democracy Now! Will be viewable online for the first time in an exclusive special event starting Tuesday, October 13th at 8 p.m. Eastern Time. If you live in Canada and the United States, you can watch the film in your own home, be part of the post-screening question and answer with me and the filmmakers, moderated by the Pulitzer Prize-winning journalist Mariana.
6: 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Broadcasting Avemni Sanctuary Falevantena Gazette in Aitu Troy, New York. 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

0: Hello, and welcome to the Hudson Mog Magazine, broadcasted from the Sanctuary for Independent Media on the unceded homelands of the Mohican people in Troy, New York. I'm Jacob Boston.
1: And I'm Richard Sleeper. Today on the Hudson Mohawk Magazine, first Mark Dunley brings us coverage from a March for Palestine held in Albany on the third anniversary of Israel's attacks on Gaza on October 8th. Then Arbor May takes us to Troy for this week's City Council Roundup. Later on, we have an interview with local labor organizer Sean Collins. Finally, Sina Basila Hickey talks to Reverend Billy about his experience in performance art and its advocacy power. But first, here are the headlines.
0: A new Siena Institute research poll shows Democrat Blake
1: Gendebien
0: leading his Republican opponent, Anthony Constantino, in New York's 21st Congressional District by 4 percentage points.
1: Caller City Pride will host its third annual Pride Festival at Troy's Riverfront Park on Saturday from 2 to 6 p.m., featuring vendors, live local musicians, and performances.
0: An Albany County Land Authority is moving forward with plans to build a housing complex for older adults on the former College of St. Rose campus. The proposal calls for the construction of a four-story apartment complex with roughly 160 one- and two-bedroom units for adults 55 or older. Up to 17 campus buildings, including two former dorm complexes, would be demolished as part of the project.
1: Union College students have persuaded their school to deploy a nearly invisible barrier over its distinctive glass architecture in an effort to save hundreds of birds. A student documented more than 900 possible bird strikes on college windows over the span of a year.
0: Albany Med Health System has retained an independent investigator to review CEO Daniel Pickett III, who was placed on leave last week after a former girlfriend publicly accused him of sexual assault.
1: Governor Hochul says she is developing tough regulations for data centers once her one-year moratorium via executive order ends. She opposes any tax subsidies for such projects and says developers should pay host communities $1 million for each megawatt of power. The Kenwood Data Center, for instance, may use up to 180 megawatts. She says the data centers should only be in communities that want them. That's it for the headlines.
0: For those of you just tuning in, you're listening to the Hudson Mohawk Magazine, listener-supported radio that builds community in Troy and the surrounding capital region through broad grassroots participation.
1: Our content is produced by volunteers. To learn how you can contribute, go to mediasanctuary.org, email us at hmm@mediasanctuary.org, or call 518-272-2390.
0: First up, Mark Dunley brings us coverage from a March for Palestine in Albany on the third anniversary of Israel's October 8th attacks in Gaza.
2: October 7th was the third anniversary of the Hamas attack on Israel, where more than 1,000 individuals were killed. On October 8th is the anniversary of when Israeli government, the IDF, began its genocide in Gaza, where tens of thousands of people have been killed. In Albany, people marched from the state capitol, stopped by the state controller's office to urge him to stop his support financially of the Israeli government, and then they ended up at the Federal O'Brien Building.
3: I'm Ellis, I live in Albany. We meet here today with a planet in peril from war and militarism, climate chaos, species extinction, race hatred, and fear of immigrants. Earlier this year, we marked the 250th anniversary of the birth of the United States. Not since the slaveholders' rebellion of the 1860s has the U.S. been more endangered. We have a madman president, barely reined in by the courts and not by Congress. Today's the third anniversary of the genocidal Israeli response to the Hamas attack, which itself was a response to decades of intensifying Israeli suffocation of Gaza Palestinians. We gather here at the offices of two U.S. senators who have provided considerable material support for genocide. He votes to provide Israel with ever more lethal weapons, knowing Israel will deliberately target Palestinian civilians, including children, toddlers, and infants. Schumer and Gillibrand have participated in the massive slaughter of innocents. Has murdered more than 1,000 Gaza infants in the past 3 years, much of it with U.S.-supplied weapons. This will be their legacy. Neither senator has shown any understanding or compassion for Palestinians. Neither has articulated a path towards reconciliation and peace. Almost daily, Israeli armed drones shoot Palestinian children in the head. Hundreds of thousands of Palestinians live in makeshift tents heading into another winter. I am convinced the primary focus of Israel's Gaza war is Palestinian children, to kill them, to dismember them, to terrorize and traumatize them, to wreck their health and destroy their future so that if they grow up, they will not be able to bear healthy children. Goal is to destroy everything Palestinian, and the whole world is watching. Showing tremendous courage and steadfastness, Palestinians have never surrendered, nor will they ever. Right. Admiration for people in the Gaza Strip than for any other people in the entire world. It's nearing the barbarity of the 1940s German Nazis. Israel and the United States are sick nations. The endless U.S. supply of weapons and military cooperation to Israel has stimulated ever more fanatical and vicious Israeli governments. The United States is not helping Israel, Palestinians, the world's Jews, or the U.S. with these blank check policies. Much has changed in the last 3 years, but not so with Schumer and Gillibrand. Your party is leaving you behind. We know you have no love for Palestinians, but you show your love for Israel in a strange way. None of us would give a gun to a deranged man who has a long belligerent history, but this is what you do with Israel. Gillibrand and Schumer do not recognize that they have erred for decades. Many cultures have a proverb that no matter how far you travel the wrong path, turn around. Schumer and Gillibrand appear to not have the capacity to do this. Their unquestioning U.S. support for Zionism has led both the U.S. and Israel off a cliff. It is time to retire Schumer and Gillibrand. It's new U.S. senators who will repudiate Zionism and champion justice, reconciliation, and peace between the United States, Israel, Palestinians, and the rest of humanity. We have waited far too long. Hopefully, it is not too late. Thank you very much.
4: So amazing to see all of you here. I am with the Porcupines, and I just wanted to say my piece as a Palestinian. Thank you for everyone who came out today and for braving the time and the weather to stand in solidarity with the Palestinian people and against the imperialist obscene war regime that is pillaging every corner of the world. There probably isn't much that I can say or add on today after everything that has already been said, so I will be attempting to say something new. And that is that we all need to become far more radical, far more committed. We need to be willing to sacrifice. We are all not nearly angry enough, and we are far less organized than we need to be. And that is our only flaw. We stand here knowing that not only the weight of morality and legality and integrity is on our side, but that we outnumber them on every count. We are the strength. We are what shapes reality. And if we come together, we can bring about a world worth living in. One where children aren't murdered in schools or exploited by elites. One where everyone lives with dignity and the reassurance that their needs will be met by their communities. One where our resources aren't being used to feed AI slot machines and tech oligarchs with psychotic fantasies. As a member of the Porcupines, we believe in creating community bonds and systems of mutual aid by organizing ourselves and learning together. We also believe in having standards so that we can succeed in making radical changes. We ask that everyone who believes as we do in the disavowment of capitalism and all its systems, in standing firm and unquestionable solidarity with all the victims of American imperialism, in the demand for economic justice and the complete restructuring of society to meet the needs of all citizens, in the dedication to armed self-defense and a total commitment to the sacrifice of Western values that uphold American aggression, then you should join us. Join us as we learn together, read together, and build together.
5: To think and realize that it's been 3 years of people getting slaughtered and that things haven't gotten better, they've gotten so much worse. And it's so important to remember the power that we have in community and in each other. Time. And to remember how we are the ones who are going to protect us and we are the ones who are going to keep us safe. So a bit about me is I'm a nurse, I'm a poet, I'm an activist. In community efforts, I was able to go to both the West Bank and Gaza to help with crisis intervention and disaster relief. Thanks to you all, thanks to us.
6: Hi, my name is Hanat. I'm with the PRC, the Palestinian Rights Committee, as well as the Public Goods for Public Dollars for Public Good. And one of our main missions right now is to truly shift public dollars to be part of public good. And this means that we are making sure that Troy is not only divested from parts of genocide and apartheid and police brutality, prison industrial complex, ICE, all those things that we know are impacting our neighbors. We're trying to divest from it, but also to invest in Troy. There are many people here who are truly struggling to eat, to get to work. And one of our tactics right now is boycott to make sure that we can reinvest our public dollars into public good. And that boycott campaign that we've chose recently is inspired by the 2005 BDS movement that's been put out by Palestinians. That's proven to be effective, not only in South Africa and around the world, but also because our government is constantly trying to make boycott illegal. So we know that that is something that we should use as a tool for our liberation. And in 2005, the Palestinian international community said that if we can target these main organizations, these corporations, we can really make a dent into this genocide, into the horrific crimes that we're seeing all around our world. One of the corporations that they highlighted was Siemens, and it's a Siemens corporation. It was founded in the 1800s in Germany. They used enslaved Holocaust survivors in World War II. They are extremely anti-labor, anti-union, and they are not only build apartheid infrastructure, they're an engineering group corporation. They not only literally build apartheid roads, walls in Palestine and occupied Palestine, but they also build, they are contracted to do city lights in Troy. They are the street lights in Troy. They're contracted to work at Knickerbock Stadium. They're contracted to work at Freer Park. And we've given, the city of Troy has used our money, $28 million of our money, to pay Siemens to continue to do absolutely horrific work. The Knickerbock Stadium and the Freer Tent Parks are falling apart. Half of the city lights don't work. There's a lot more I can say about it, but we're running a campaign to make sure that Troy City government stops contracting with Siemens and that we implement an ethical procurement guideline that makes sure that we don't fund our money, we don't put our money into corporations that are unethical, that are stealing money from our communities, that and making sure that that money is being used for public dollars. Public dollars are used for public good.
7: This has been Mark Dunley for the Hudson Mohawk Magazine.
1: 3 years since the beginning of these events, there's no end in sight to the suffering of innocent civilians caught in the middle of this conflict. The Capital Region, along with many other communities around the world, continue to make their voice heard in their call for peace and a ceasefire in Palestine.
0: On this week's Common Council Roundup, we go inside the Troy City Council's October 1st meeting. We'll hear about concerns with Mayor Mantello and Deputy Mayor Donnelly's handling of a 2025 disaster mitigation plan, public comments on Local Law 3 on flock cameras and the use of ALPRs, the passing of Local Law 5, and discussions on the need for a functioning ethics community in Troy.
8: Resolutions. Resolution 93, resolution of the Troy City Council adopting the 2025 Rensselaer County Hazard Mitigation Plan. Discussion on the resolution.
9: I guess it was a difficult read. Is there anyone here who can explain why we're just getting a 2025 mitigation plan?
10: No, that's when, if we're talking the hazard mitigation plan, mm-hmm. that's really when I want to say it's even a multi-year effort that got put together, and we're kind of at that final step that requires you all to pass it. I mean, really what this is through Rensselaer County. Mm-hmm. They compiled a bunch of information from all the different municipalities, including the city of Troy. And from my understanding, what it does is not only kind of give a comprehensive look if to mitigate different hazardous situations, storms, things like flooding, things like that, but it also is something that is necessary to unlock certain FEMA funding in case of a catastrophe.
8: I think the
10: what is the question? I guess
8: the question is, clearly this has been adopted by other municipalities. Mm-hmm. Why has it taken Troy until now to get it together and get it before us?
10: I know. I mean, to answer that exactly, I'm not from anything to my knowledge is that we're not necessarily, it's not like we're at a loss or there's late or we're behind on anything like that. If other municipalities previously passed it, I'm sure that it took a little bit to collect more information from Troy, especially seeing that we're the largest municipality.
8: I think we've made our point. There was clearly a delay, and we're glad that we are adopting it tonight and moving it forward.
10: I guess you've made your point, and I appreciate you all considering and passing it tonight.
9: Council President.
8: Council Member Spain McLaren.
9: I did just want to read a snippet of the email that we received from the director of the Rensselaer County Bureau of Public Safety. After stating that this letter had been sent last fall to the city and other municipalities, and they were hitting brick walls, and were asking us to see if we could assist in moving it forward. And after the list of the municipalities, it said, until they formally adopt this plan, these municipalities will not be eligible for state or federal mitigation funding for projects identified within the plan. Additionally, the county will not be eligible to receive reimbursement for expenses associated with development of the plan until at least 50% of the participating municipalities have formally adopted it. So up until today, we would have been left without eligibility for federal mitigation funding had we had an emergency.
8: Resolution 93.
11: Aye.
12: Aye. Aye.
8: Opposed? Resolution is adopted unanimously, 6-0. Now this is our regular October meeting. We have two local laws, two ordinances, and four resolutions. At this point in time, we have a public forum on any comments regarding any of these pieces of legislation. Local law number 3.
13: Local law number 3, a local law establishing standards governing the city's use of automatic license plate reader, ALPR, systems.
8: Discussion on the local law.
14: Hi, Greg Lyons, 2nd Street, downtown there. There's a lot of good guardrails in it, right? It is praiseworthy. It's meaningful legislation, right, for the ALPR technologies. And that should be praised. And that part, I do. And there's also other noteworthy sections as all, like now with the law passed, I could sue Flock for $1,000 plus damages. I'm sure that will be a meaningful deterrent for a multi-billion dollar company. But the actual question I have is there, how do I find out that I was illegally searched? Okay, let's just think about that for a moment. So according to the law, the local law 3, it's the police, right? The police would have to tell you. That means the organization breaking the law has to tell you that they broke the law. Let's put it another way. Okay, let's put it another way. In the letter that accompanies Local Law 3, it mentions that this legislation aims to maintain the trust between the police and the community. What trust? 5 years ago, the police signed the contract for Flock by themselves, right? And then they expanded it the next year, signing the contract again, and presumably every year after that, never brought it to the council as required by law. That trust? What about the Flock meeting that we had, right? We were all there, right? We're going over things where you guys paused the payments because you wanted to answer some questions. Then the next day, the mayor declares a public emergency, and who's by her side? The police. That trust? And then you give them 60 days for an audit. We know where this is going. That audit was incomplete and inadequate. That trust. So what trust here are we trying to maintain? I don't want to maintain trust. I want to build trust between the police and the community. And I think this legislation can do that if we just had independent citizen oversight, right? Someone to verify that the police are following the law. And over time, right, it's like, hey, you found the law. They check. We build trust. I want to build trust between them, not maintain.
11: Good evening, council members. My name is Frankie, and I'm a resident of Troy. First, I'd like to say that my heart goes out to the families affected by the recent house fire in Troy, and I offer my sincere condolences to every community member who is impacted. In terms of agenda items, I'd like to once again express my strong opposition to Local Law Number 3 regarding the regulation of ALPRs. As I see it, this law is nothing more than a set of guidelines for violating the constitutional rights of the citizens of Troy. Local Law Number 3 is not telling the police to stop conducting warrantless mass surveillance. It's telling the police how to conduct warrantless mass surveillance. You're not ending illegal dragnets. You're just providing specific instructions on how you want those illegal dragnets to be performed. But defining how law enforcement can use ALPR systems doesn't make the surveillance legal. The constant monitoring of ordinary citizens going about their daily activities is still an affront to personal freedom and a violation of our guaranteed Fourth Amendment rights. We are entitled to enjoy life without the relentless intrusion of the government tracking our every movement.
12: It's taken us almost 8 months, and we put a lot of work into this, public input, research, committee hearings, and careful crafting of the legislation. It's not perfect. It's a start. We will continue to monitor how the police use this tool to provide effective public safety. And we will also monitor their use of it to be sure that our privacy rights are protected.
8: Well, I would echo my colleagues in thanking Councilmember McKee. She really steered this in what I believe is the right direction. I want to also thank the public for bringing it to the forefront. You know, I can understand your frustration at this point, but this is the legislative process. We take steps in the right direction, and we continue working towards that goal. And that's what we're going to be doing. This is a first step. And until the lawsuit is settled, our hands are tied with respect to that contract, and to end FLOC now is totally not within our purview. So you need to understand that. All in favor?
15: Aye.
16: Aye.
17: 6 ayes, 0 noes. The local law passes.
8: Local law number 5.
17: Local law number 5, a local law amending Chapter 257 of the Troy City Code by adding a new Article 13 to provide a real property tax exemption for permanently and totally disabled veterans. Council President Steele, Council Member Favreau, at the request of the administration.
8: Discussion on the local law. Council Member Favreau.
9: I'm happy to co-sponsor this local law in support of our disabled veterans within our community. I hope it relieves some burdens off of their shoulders. And this was a law that stems from the state, and it was up to municipalities to opt in. And I'm happy to have the support thus far.
8: All in favor?
15: Aye.
17: 6 ayes, 0 noes. The local law passes.
8: Resolution 94.
17: Resolution 94, a resolution of the Troy City Council appointing member to the City of Troy Ethics Commission.
8: I echo my colleague's sentiment. Let's get this Ethics Commission up and running. It needs to be a resource that folks can turn to, and it hasn't been for years. All in favor?
15: Aye.
16: Aye.
17: 6 ayes, 0 noes. The resolution passes.
1: That was this week's City Council Roundup. 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
1: How do performance artists respond to political issues, advocate for social justice, and acknowledge discouraging news? How important is art and the effectiveness of social movements? Sina Basila Hickey reached out to Reverend Billy, a frequent visitor at the sanctuary, with his Stop Shopping Choir to talk about his experience in performance art and its advocacy power.
16: I am Eric Morser, professor of history at...
18: My name is Billy Talon, known in the community as Reverend Billy. And I'm with a group called the Church of Stop Shopping. And lately, we've taken on a kind of pop-up name, the Earth Church. The Earth Church has a storefront in the East Village. And it's a little bit like a climate camp. It's right next to a forest, a park that's being clear-cut by corrupt real estate and politicians. And so a lot of people in low-income housing, a lot of kids are losing their green space, 57 acres, 1,000 trees. It's called the East River Park. As far as naming, we've adopted a over-the-top temporary name called Earth Church.
19: You bring attention to a lot of really important causes through your performance work. You've been at the sanctuary many times. You're a good friend of the sanctuary. I reached out originally because I was interested in talking about the releasing of cockroaches in Albany and how it brings attention to housing conditions. But this is now after Roe, we're in Pride Month, and so maybe talking about the larger way of how do you bring attention through artistic performance to important issues?
18: Well, this confluence of gun control, reproductive rights, and Pride Weekend, all of a sudden we've got like all the issues at once, with women being the one that has the most emotions, I would say. But it's like having an experience where you're forced to remember what you've been doing for 20 years. Because the Church of Stop Shopping and the 35 Voice Choir, we sing together as we get arrested. We risk arrest together, and we have singing lawyers. We all sing, which all the way through the process, all the way through the arrest. Usually the judge hushes us up, and in the court we have to stop. But we leave the courtroom singing. You know, that is not something we invented. Every social movement that was even semi-successful since, you know, abolishing slavery has had music involved and performance involved. But I would say the gold standard in recent days, I would say the civil rights movement and ACT UP. I would say those two kind of have a big influence on us. This overlapping of dramatic developments, we have worked for women's reproductive rights. We have worked for gun control. And, you know, we're very active in the drag parade, very active in the queer liberation parade through the years. And, you know, conduct same-sex marriages, did that years ago before it was legal. So for us, it's a little bit of a tour into our past. It's like our past gets brought into the present, and now we're with everybody else looking at the future. I mean, the future just feels in equal parts scary and exciting. Earthalluia!
19: So when did the Stop Shopping Choir begin? How long have you been doing this work?
18: I did it for a couple of years, developing it by myself and with different groups of people with me that I would hire, or they would volunteer to be with me. In the late 90s, we started going into the Disney store in Times Square and conducting workshops and then getting arrested. You know, that was a lot about sweatshops. It was also a lot about the gentrification of Times Square. Giuliani was arresting all the interesting characters, including us, trying to make it an outdoor mall, which he hasn't completely succeeded. There's still recent immigrants selling fake Rolexes on every street corner. You know, it's still what it was. There's still Jimi Hendrix impersonators, you know. But that was the late 90s. Then really when Savitri D produced us in the year 2000, and then she and I became the Stephen Branda of the situation, and she's the director. She's a theatrical director. We became married. We have a 12-year-old now, Lena. And over time, we've sustained a singing activist group of about average 33 or so. There's usually been a music director. There's usually a couple of people that take more solos. There's people with star quality. We still admit that that happens. But we've had hundreds of people now come through the choir.
19: So how important is art in the effectiveness of social movements?
18: Well, we don't really believe in the myth of the arts. We don't really think that the Museum of Modern Art is important. We don't think that the big

0: The EPA is still allowing glyphosates. Now, finally, a judge said no. The corruption of politicians by the big chemical companies, the weapons companies, gas and oil, the automobiles. I mean, it's a handful of rich people. I understand that 100 corporations are responsible for 70% of the of the CO2 and methane and nitrous oxide in the air. So it's really a group of mostly white men that you can get into a banquet hall. If you're a Machiavelli and you get them all into the same banquet hall and like lock the doors and leave them there. Right now, we're powerless. Right now, we're not stopping that. So we have the rise of the fascists, and we have the secret fascists, the corporate fascists, the rich.
1: But you say we're powerless, but isn't what you're doing, making noise, bringing attention to important issues, do you feel like that has no power?
0: As of right now, this 26-year-old Cassidy Hutchinson seemed to have a lot of power yesterday. She just sat down in front of that hearing committee and like told the truth, and seemed like she may have made a big difference in keeping fascists away from much of the government, particularly Trump, away from the presidency. But I thought that I sensed that the hearings are very persuasive. So no, I should take that back. I had a feeling that there was real power there yesterday, that she was just being honest about what she witnessed. It wasn't artful, it wasn't arty, but it was honest. I think that even the fabulous artists are making an effort to be honest. Even if you're like breaking everything down, you're a big surrealist, you're a punk, an anarchist, you're tending towards a way of telling the truth. Because the $400 billion marketing budget that is now being spent per annum in the United States, we walk in a bloodbath of advertisements all day long. And it's hard to know the truth, but the truth is important for any future to have hope. Powerless against these big gas and oil companies, I think that's an accurate thing to say right now. The CO2 is up past 415 parts per million. It's just going up. It's getting worse and worse. That feels powerless.
1: Is part of the power of art the cathartic effect of doing something and relieving oneself of this feeling of powerlessness?
0: I think so. I think we induce trance states at the Earth Church. We're kind of like a climate camp. We're in an unrented bank branch down near the East River Park where they're clear cutting the trees. And we have these rip roaring secular church services, Earth Church services, right there by the trees, sometimes in the trees. And we think we're communicating with the trees. We know that the trance states that we induce in ourselves and the people who come to be with us, the congregation, we know that that results in activism, bold activism. We're much less afraid of jail. We're able to imagine communicating with the natural world, which in the time of extinction, we really have to reinvent our activism to be in this physical environment. So the music and the costumes, the role acting, you know, the I'm a satirical televangelist taking on the right wing that way, but different people have different roles that they assume in the Earth Church for the purpose of manipulating language, manipulating the imagination, trying to reinvent what occurs to us. Activism is in a state of rebirth right now. As the police, the New York police have this enormous budget of $11 billion a year. And so they have re-upped. They are now more powerful than ever, and we have a cop as our mayor. It's a showdown. It's showdown time, and the source of our power is nothing to do with the arts. The source of our power has to do with the earth, and we use the arts to reach the earth.
1: You're based in New York, but I want to bring up an issue that we have up here, something that we've talked a lot about. Norlite is this hazardous waste incinerator that is contaminating our air. What is one way that if

0: Billy and the Stop Shop Choir were up in Albany or in Troy and Cohoes, what's one way that we could bring people's attention more to this air that we're breathing in that's across the river? And how do we fight large corporations like that?
1: Well, you start by inventing your scenario. We would go and swim in the waste and sing a song about waste. Oh, this is Funkyville. You know, we would get the subject would fill us up, and we would see what's unguarded. You know, we went into one of the biggest glyphosate manufacturing facilities in the world down in NOLA, just north of New Orleans, owned by Bayer and Monsanto. And we snuck in because they left a gate open. Mm-hmm. They left a gate open, and we like marched in there and sang and sang and sang. And then a very well-funded group of spooky soldiers surrounded us, and we were escorted out with like marketing people trying to be friendly with us. And it was, you start with what you have, mm-hmm. and you'll see there's theatricality everywhere. Don't let it be neutral. Don't let them say, oh, this is a waste plan and we're protected by that cop. And don't let them talk you into like staying away. Invade, you know, go in. It's a public service. Therefore it is public. You just expand your idea of what public space is to include them. Like JPMorgan Chase Bank is the biggest investor in greenhouse gas producing industrial projects. Don't let Jamie Dimon try to persuade you that his banks are private property. His banks are killing us. And they're using the public air as their waste dump. And that means that they have compromised their ability to defend themselves. They can't say that's a property line. I'm walking across that while I sing a song. So that's the first thing I would do is I would go there. If you invited us up there, probably a couple of us would come up early and go and walk with people like you and find the possibilities. Of course, their spies are listening to us now. So, hallelujah.
0: Well, I just want to wrap it up and bring, I originally reached out to you for the demonstration of releasing cockroaches to bring attention to housing conditions. And you have your Earth Church to bring attention to a park with low-income housing.
1: Yes.
0: Can you talk a little bit about that issue and Earth Church?
1: Well, we have been fighting gentrification for 20 years and fighting for fair housing in our neighborhoods of New York. The definition of New York City is 500 healthy neighborhoods. And they are very battered by the monoculture, by glassy skyscrapers and chain stores. The sea of identical details. That's the sinful, sinful thing. Well, so we have low-income housing around a 60-acre, 1,000-tree park that is on the East River, and it's the green space for 25,000 children between the age of 5 and 15, and they're sitting there looking out their windows, and their green space is being bulldozed. And 700 of the trees are down and 300 are still up. We go into those 300 trees and pray and sing and try to catch their eye, try to bring them down, try to bring the families and get people involved. They're pretty depressed about it. But they are also taught to be powerless by the conditions in which they live. The low-income housing, they are unable to be powerful politically. Their leaders are bought off easily by the local Democrats. So then you have at Riverside Park and the Battery Park and Central Park and Prospect Park, you have got wealthy conservancies around those parks. Union Square has 90 people in something called the Union Square Partnership. And one of the people is Barry Diller. Another one of the people is Michael Bloomberg. They privatized this historical park. So because it's poor people surrounding that park, they can't defend it and they're losing it. And there will be glassy skyscrapers there pretty soon. So low-income housing must be defended. Homeless people must be defended. The switch to this stylish sort of rich person's callousness that you see, especially in San Francisco and New York, that must be defeated. They have to be called on that. We want to sing to them, sing to their faces, you know, sing up close, surround them, swallow them up with our parades. The wealthy are embarrassed to be in public space at all, but they want to dominate public space with their police. So that can't be what New York turns into, because New York was a great city and a capital of the world, but increasingly the real estate, the twin beasts of real estate and Wall Street, are ruining the city just as they ruin every city. They don't care about people. Whereas a healthy neighborhood is a gift economy. People are looking for ways to help each other. It's not monetized. It's not like, how much do you owe me? How much do I owe you? It's, what can I do for you? What can you do for me? What can we do for each other? How can we live together in this place? And we end up making the neighborhood a good place to share. Amen. Hallelujah.
0: That's a really nice place to end. Thank you so much for joining us and talking about the work that you do. And we'd love to have you back up at the sanctuary.
1: Oh, I would love to come back and give my love to those beautiful founders.
2: That was an interview with local labor organizer Sean Collins.
3: Basila Hickey
2: talking to Reverend Billy about how he's using his platform to advocate for causes in his community. This piece first aired in 2022.
3: Finally, local labor organizer Sean Collins shares his journey to union organizing and discusses the complicated factors that come with organizing in the nonprofit sector.
4: I am Eric Morser, professor of history at Skidmore College and founder of the Saratoga Labor History Digital Archive, a project that documents the stories of working people in the greater Capital Region. Skidmore College students conducted these oral histories as part of my American Labor History course. Tune in to Hudson Mohawk Magazine for excerpts from these stories, like the one you are about to hear, and find the link to this archive at mediasanctuary.org/labor-oral-history.
5: 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He is also a delegate president of the Troy Area Labor Council, AFL-CIO. Here, Sean will share his journey to union organizing and then discuss some of the complicated factors going into organizing in the nonprofit sector. This interview was recorded in November of 2022, so keep that in mind when listening to the story.
6: My name is Sean Collins. I'm an organizer and representative with Service Employees International Union, Local 200 United. I'm also the treasurer for the Troy Area Labor Council, AFL-CIO.
7: I went to SUNY Morrisville for my first year of school studying journalism technology, which was a sort of a new program where they thought, like, blogging's the future. It was like Ezra Klein and Matt Iglesias and, like, Andrew Sullivan. And then I immediately got bored with it, so I transferred to UAlbany to study political science. That's how I came to the Capital District and, studied political science, political theory at UAlbany until I left UAlbany. I say left. I didn't graduate. I never completed my bachelor's degree. I got a job with Citizen Action of New York, which is a grassroots organization that works on, like, left progressive issues. I did communications and like PR work for them, and then that was kind of more of a desk job, and I got tired of talking, you know, on behalf of working people, and I wanted to sort of have them have their own voice. And so from, you know, the opportunity, I'm skipping some stuff, but the opportunity arose for when I was at Citizen Action to start as an organizer with the local 200, and I've been here ever since. And so now, you know, my role transitions from organizer, solely organizer, not that I'm not still an organizer, but like now I'm like transitioning to like being more the representative. So help set up, you know, a negotiating committee, identifying who wants to serve in that negotiating committee, identifying what the bargaining priorities are through surveys, and then preparing those as with the responses to those surveys. It's just like, all right, well, now we know what folks are looking for. Now I help them memorialize this into like an actual like contract proposal. And then we go to the table with that committee that they elect from amongst their peers. And I serve as the chief spokesperson. for the committee, but like they developed the proposals and helped develop our counter proposals and counter proposals to counter proposals. And I always describe my role as that, like, I'm a mouthpiece, but a mouthpiece is nothing without the person who is the voice, and that's you all. It's the workers themselves. And so I can help sort of translate it. What I can't do is I can't like provide the narratives of the day-to-day experience of the faculty or any worker, and so that's where they come in. So I'm the chief spokesperson, but it's really inflating the role. I would really be nothing without I can't accomplish anything on my own because I don't work here. They do, and they have to be able to talk about their experiences and what changes and solutions they think need to be in place. I am a member of the DSA, Democratic Socialist America. I would never describe myself as a Democratic Socialist. I think that's just like an unnecessary redundancy in terms. I would consider myself a socialist. And what does that mean, right? It's, you know, socialism essentially is that, you know, workers own the means of production and democratically operate them and determine how they function, right? And then there's no competitive markets. I think it took me some time to sort of develop that. It definitely started in college, doing student organizing and working alongside unionized faculty, unionized graduate instructors, unionized staff on campus, you know, in one of the most union-dense parts of the country. It's like New York City, and then the capital region is like up there in like the top five, if not top three. And so it was through that, through those studies, through those interactions with those professors and all those folks that it sort of came to that. And, you know, I joined DSA, you know, like a lot of folks did, you know, in the lead up to the 2016 election, and not so much motivated by Bernie, but like definitely when it was increasingly obvious what the outcome was going to be, that Trump was going to win. So that's what I would consider. That's what I would consider myself.
5: For the next part of the story, Sean will be talking about his experience of unionizing a nonprofit organization called Capital Roots, whose mission it is to provide affordable access to fresh, nutritious regional food to local communities.
7: Virtually all of our employers are nonprofit employers. We have colleges and universities, which we have about 6,000-7,000 members in that division of our union. They're all nonprofit employers. A lot of the human service agencies that provide care and services to the developmentally disabled in different parts of the state, you know, they're nonprofit employers. That we have a lot of public sector workers in school districts, towns and villages, you know, in upstate New York. They're nonprofit. You know, we keep a list of like the non-union workplaces that we'd like to organize, and for various reasons. And Capital Roots is there because, like a lot of nonprofits, it does have this like sort of stated mission around like sustainability and food access and you know, care for its community. But I always think that you can't really genuinely and authentically perform that service or whatever it is to the community without starting at home. I've lived within, you know, a stone's throw of one of their community gardens, and over the years, I had heard stories from past staff about like the issues at their workplace. Which is not to say that like I, you know, don't recognize or the staff don't recognize the struggles of a nonprofit organization that probably would always want to do more. Any, you know, just taking Capital Roots out of the equation, any nonprofit would probably like to do more for its employers because it doesn't have that like profit motive, but it becomes there like a sort of an internal question of like what's more important on balance, you know, for the management and its donors or its board, I should say, is, you know, doing this work internally or projecting that we're doing it internally and also, you know, doing it externally. You know, one of the things that we've had to actually convey at Capital Roots at the bargaining table is that like we don't need you to lecture us on nonprofit. We get nonprofit. It's that other stuff that is missing there. Just as like a case point with like Capital Roots, when we first started organizing there back in like May, late May, early June, there was 29 directors and staff. As of today, as of what time is it? It's 3:58. So Melissa's last day ends in an hour and 1 minute. And so with her departure, they are down to 12 staff and directors. So a 50% like loss. She had an exit interview. It was, as she described it, was a very cold experience with the HR manager. Just like barely acknowledged, like, thank you for your three, no, there's no thank you for your 3 years of service, not in a genuine sense, and that's it. But What's happening is that they're meeting up at Rare Form Brewing. All the current remaining staff and the former staff are going to get together to have a drink and send, you know, Melissa off. That's an actual demonstration of value. But what's happened as those folks have left is that, like, if you were liked, you got the donuts in the morning, the goodbyes, it was really nice knowing you. And then Melissa, who's been there for 3 years in their gardens program, you know, has a cold, you know, exit interview, and it's otherwise just like it's not acknowledged at all. And I'm just reading between the lines and all that. I imagine there's relief. She's gone. There's another one down, which, you know, I think, again, is just like if you valued her, especially someone like her who's been there for 3 years, I mean, you not only value her, the relationship, the personal relationship, the professional relationship you have, but particularly her as a professional, 3 years of experience working for this organization, which is a long time in Capital Roots terms, 3 years of, knowledge and institutional memory of about how the organization works, all the relationships she has with the gardeners and the volunteers that she works with across the 55 gardens across, like, Saratoga counties, Albany, Rensselaer, Schenectady County. Those are all relationships that she's built, not single-handedly, but she's been a part of building over 3 years. And it's just like, well, good riddance, because you, in this one regard, you went too far. These folks aren't working for this organization, do not expect to make, you know, six-figure salaries or anything like that. There's a recognition that, like, nonprofits, you know, do rely on grants and funders and foundations and donors and volunteers, and there's nothing wrong with that. But, you know, set aside the financial stuff, there's other things that the employer can do that, you know, can confer respect and dignity in other ways in terms of how managers and directors talk to their staff and deal with their staff and interact with their staff that they don't do. And that doesn't cost anything to sort of be nice and respectful.
5: In May of 2024, Capital Roots pulled out of SEIU Local 200 after Judge Amchan of the National Labor Relations Board determined that the organization was within their rights to do so. The union is hoping to get a full board review on the situation. In his free time, Sean is an avid gardener and takes a lot of pleasure from growing tomatoes for his wife Ashley for her delicious homemade sauces. Special thanks to Sean Collins for sharing his story with us, as well as Angela Beeler Press and the John B. Moore Documentary Collaborative at Skidmore College. Special thanks also to Willie Terry, roaming labor correspondent for Hudson Mohawk Magazine. This interview was recorded on November 4th of 2022 and conducted by Chloe Hanrahan and Elena Schostak. The story was edited and narrated by Emma Gill. The music you heard was Breeze by Sean Robinson. This story is part of the Saratoga Labor History Digital Archive, founded by Eric Morser. 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That is mediasanctuary.org/labor-oral history. My name is Emma Gill. Thank you for listening.
2: 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This piece first aired in 2024.
3: And that's our show. 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

Ahlan wa sahlan, I'm Abu Zain. 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And I'm excited because this One Baba show is going to be my first time sharing all of these compositions and pieces with my local community. A portion of the proceeds are going to benefit our siblings in Sudan and Palestine. So get your tickets at mediasanctuary.org and see you on October 9th at 7 p.m. Wub Alf Khair, inshallah.

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